0: 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Stay tuned. It's time for the Daily Scripture Reading. Today we'll read the book of 1 John, chapters 1 through 5. That's 1 John, chapters 1 through 5.
1: The First Epistle General of John, chapter 1. That which was from the beginning, which we have heard, which we have seen with our eyes, which we have looked upon, and our hands have handled, of the word of life. For the life was manifested, and we have seen it, and bear witness, and show unto you that eternal life which was with the Father, and was manifested unto us. That which we have seen and heard, declare we unto you, that ye also may have fellowship with us. And truly our fellowship is with the Father, and with his Son Jesus Christ. And these things write we unto you, that your joy may be full. This then is the message which we have heard of him, and declare unto you, that God is light, and in him is no darkness at all. If we say that we have fellowship with him, and walk in darkness, we lie, and do not the truth. But if we walk in the light as he is in the light, we have fellowship one with another, and the blood of Jesus Christ his Son cleanseth us from all sin. If we say that we have no sin, we deceive ourselves, and the truth is not in us. If we confess our sins, he is faithful and just to forgive us our sins and to cleanse us from all unrighteousness. If we say that we have not sinned, we make him a liar, and his word is not in us. Chapter 2. My little children, these things write I unto you, that ye sin not. And if any man sin, we have an advocate with the Father, Jesus Christ the righteous. And he is the propitiation for our sins, and not for ours only, but also for the sins of the whole world. And hereby we do know that we know him, if we keep his commandments. He that saith, I know him, and keepeth not his commandments, is a liar, and the truth is not in him. But whoso keepeth his word, in him verily is the love of God perfected. Hereby know we that we are in him. He that saith, he abideth in him, ought himself also so to walk, even as he walked. Brethren, I write no new commandment unto you, but an old commandment which ye had from the beginning. The old commandment is the word which ye have heard from the beginning. Again, a new commandment I write unto you, which thing is true in him and in you, because the darkness is past, and the true light now shineth. He that saith he is in the light, and hateth his brother, is in darkness even until now. He that loveth his brother abideth in the light, and there is none occasion of stumbling in him. But he that hateth his brother is in darkness, and walketh in darkness, and knoweth not whither he goeth, because that darkness hath blinded his eyes. I write unto you, little children, because your sins are forgiven you for his name's sake. I write unto you, fathers, because ye have known him that is from the beginning. I write unto you, young men, because ye have overcome the wicked one. I write unto you, little children, because ye have known the Father. I have written unto you, fathers, because ye have known him that is from the beginning. I have written unto you, young men, because ye are strong, and the word of God abideth in you, and ye have overcome the wicked one. Love not the world, neither the things that are in the world. If any man love the world, the love of the Father is not in him. For all that is in the world, the lust of the flesh, and the lust of the eyes, and the pride of life, is not of the Father, but is of the world. And the world passeth away, and the lust thereof. But he that doeth the will of God abideth forever. Little children, it is the last time. And as ye have heard that an antichrist shall come, even now are there many antichrists, whereby we know that it is the last time. They went out from us, but they were not of us. For if they had been of us, they would no doubt have continued with us. But they went out, that they might be made manifest that they were not all of us. But ye have an unction from the Holy One, and ye know all things. I have not written unto you because ye know not the truth, but because ye know it, and that no lie is of the truth. Who is a liar but he that denieth that Jesus is the Christ? He is an antichrist that denieth the Father and the Son. Whosoever denieth the Son, the same hath not the Father. But he that acknowledgeth the Son hath the Father also. Let that therefore abide in you, which ye have heard from the beginning. If that which ye have heard from the beginning shall remain in you, ye also shall continue in the Son and in the Father. And this is the promise that he hath promised us, even eternal life. These things have I written unto you concerning them that seduce you. But the anointing which ye have received of him abideth in you, and ye need not that any man teach you. But as the same anointing teacheth you of all things, and is truth, and is no lie, and even as it hath taught you, ye shall abide in him. And now, little children, abide in him, that when he shall appear, we may have confidence, and not be ashamed before him at his coming. If ye know that he is righteous, ye know that everyone that doeth righteousness is born of him. Chapter 3. Behold, what manner of love the Father hath bestowed upon us, that we should be called the sons of God. Therefore the world knoweth us not, because it knew him not. Beloved, now are we the sons of God, and it doth not yet appear what we shall be. But we know that when he shall appear, we shall be like him, for we shall see him as he is. And every man that hath this hope in him purifieth himself, even as he is pure. Whosoever committeth sin transgresseth also the law, for sin is the transgression of the law. And ye know that he was manifested to take away our sins, and in him is no sin. Whosoever abideth in him sinneth not. Whosoever sinneth hath not seen him, neither known him. Little children, let no man deceive you. He that doeth righteousness is righteous, even as he is righteous. He that committeth sin is of the devil, for the devil sinneth from the beginning. For this purpose the Son of God was manifested, that he might destroy the works of the devil. Whosoever is born of God doth not commit sin, for his seed remaineth in him. And he cannot sin, because he is born of God. In this the children of God are manifest, and the children of the devil. Whosoever doeth not righteousness is not of God, neither he that loveth not his brother. For this is the message that ye heard from the beginning, that we should love one another. Not as Cain, who was of that wicked one, and slew his brother. And wherefore slew he him? Because his own works were evil, and his brother's righteous. Marvel not, my brethren, if the world hate you. We know that we have passed from death unto life, because we love the brethren. He that loveth not his brother abideth in death. Whosoever hateth his brother is a murderer. And ye know that no murderer hath eternal life abiding in him. Hereby perceive we the love of God, because he laid down his life for us. And we ought to lay down our lives for the brethren. But whoso hath this world's good, and seeth his brother have need, and shutteth up his bowels of compassion from him, how dwelleth the love of God in him? My little children, let us not love in word, neither in tongue, but in deed and in truth. And hereby we know that we are of the truth, and shall assure our hearts before him. For if our heart condemn us, God is greater than our heart, and knoweth all things. Beloved, if our heart condemn us not, then have we confidence toward God. And whatsoever we ask, we receive of him, because we keep his commandments, and do those things that are pleasing in his sight. And this is his commandment, that we should believe on the name of his Son Jesus Christ, and love one another as he gave us commandment. And he that keepeth his commandments dwelleth in him, and he in him. And hereby we know that he abideth in us, by the Spirit which he hath given us. Chapter 4. Beloved, believe not every spirit, but try the spirits whether they are of God, because many false prophets are gone out into the world. Hereby know ye the Spirit of God. Every spirit that confesseth that Jesus Christ is come in the flesh is of God, And every spirit that confesseth not that Jesus Christ is come in the flesh is not of God. And this is that spirit of Antichrist, whereof ye have heard that it should come. And even now already is it in the world. Ye are of God, little children, and have overcome them, because greater is he that is in you than he that is in the world. They are of the world, therefore speak they of the world, and the world heareth them. We are of God. He that knoweth God heareth us. He that is not of God heareth not us. Hereby know we the spirit of truth and the spirit of error. Beloved, let us love one another. For love is of God, and everyone that loveth is born of God and knoweth God. He that loveth not knoweth not God, for God is love. In this was manifested the love of God toward us, because that God sent his only begotten Son into the world that we might live through him. Herein is love, not that we loved God, but that he loved us and sent his Son to be the propitiation for our sins. Beloved, if God so loved us, we ought also to love one another. No man hath seen God at any time. If we love one another, God dwelleth in us, and his love is perfected in us. Hereby know we that we dwell in him and he in us, because he hath given us of his Spirit. And we have seen and do testify that the Father sent the Son to be the Savior of the world. Whosoever shall confess that Jesus is the Son of God, God dwelleth in him, and he in God. And we have known and believed the love that God hath to us. God is love, and he that dwelleth in love dwelleth in God, and God in him. Herein is our love made perfect, that we may have boldness in the day of judgment, because as he is, so are we in this world. There is no fear in love, but perfect love casteth out fear, because fear hath torment. He that feareth is not made perfect in love. We love him because he first loved us. If a man say, I love God, and hateth his brother, he is a liar. For he that loveth not his brother whom he hath seen, how can he love God whom he hath not seen? And this commandment have we from him, that he who loveth God love his brother also. Chapter 5. Whosoever believeth that Jesus is the Christ is born of God, and everyone that loveth him that begat loveth him also that is begotten of him. By this we know that we love the children of God, when we love God and keep his commandments. For this is the love of God, that we keep his commandments. And his commandments are not grievous. For whatsoever is born of God overcometh the world. And this is the victory that overcometh the world, even our faith. Who is he that overcometh the world, but he that believeth that Jesus is the Son of God? This is he that came by water and blood, even Jesus Christ, not by water only, but by water and blood. And it is the Spirit that beareth witness, because the Spirit is truth. For there are three that bear record in heaven, the Father, the Word, and the Holy Ghost. And these three are one. And there are three that bear witness in earth, the Spirit, and the water, and the blood. And these three agree in one. If we receive the witness of men, the witness of God is greater. For this is the witness of God which he hath testified of his Son. He that believeth on the Son of God hath the witness in himself. He that believeth not God hath made him a liar, because he believeth not the record that God gave of his Son. And this is the record, that God hath given to us eternal life, and this life is in his Son. He that hath the Son hath life, and he that hath not the Son of God hath not life. These things have I written unto you that believe on the name of the Son of God, that ye may know that ye have eternal life, and that ye may believe on the name of the Son of God. And this is the confidence that we have in him, that if we ask anything according to his will, he heareth us. And if we know that he hear us whatsoever we ask, we know that we have the petitions that we desired of him. If any man see his brother sin a sin, which is not unto death, he shall ask, and he shall give him life. For them that sin not unto death, there is a sin unto death. I do not say that he shall pray for it. All unrighteousness is sin, and there is a sin not unto death. We know that whosoever is born of God sinneth not, but he that is begotten of God keepeth himself, and that wicked one toucheth him not. And we know that we are of God, and the whole world lieth in wickedness. And we know that the Son of God is come, and hath given us an understanding, that we may know him that is true, and we are in him that is true, even in his Son, Jesus Christ. This is the true God and eternal life. Little children, keep yourselves from idols. Amen. The end of the first epistle general of John.

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0: evening, everyone, and welcome to tonight's selected program from FBN. We trust that tonight's message will be an encouragement and a challenge to your heart. And we trust that you'll join us at the close of tonight's program for an address so that you may write for free literature or so that you may write for answers to questions you may have concerning tonight's message.
1: 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And now here is Dr. Tom Malone.
2: I want to read to you from the Word of God just a very few verses. In the 16th chapter of 1 Corinthians, I think we'll begin reading in verse 9 and read just a half a dozen or so verses. The Apostle Paul, of course, wrote this great letter to the church at Corinth. It says in verse 9, "For a great door and effectual is opened unto me, and there are many adversaries." That's not my text, but I can never pass lightly nor quickly over this verse. Wherever there's a great door open for the child of God, there'll always be many adversaries. Dr. Bob Jones Sr. used to say, "The door of opportunity swings on the hinges of opposition." So that's the way Paul starts this passage. "A great door, an effectual, is open unto me, and there are many adversaries." Now, Timotheus come, see that he may be with you without fear, for he worketh the work of the Lord, as I also do. Let no man therefore despise him, but conduct him forth in peace, that he may come unto me, for I look for him with the brethren. As touching our brother Apollos, I greatly desired him to come unto you with the brethren, but his will was not at all to come at this time. But he will come when he shall have convenient time. Watch ye, stand fast in the faith, quit you like men, be strong. Let all your things be done with charity. I beseech you, brethren, you know the house of Stephanas, that it is the first fruits of Achaia, and that they have addicted themselves to the ministry of the saints, that you submit yourselves unto such and to everyone that helpeth with us and laboreth. I'm glad for the coming of Stephanas and Fortunatus and Achaeus, for that which was lacking on your part, they have supplied. For they have refreshed my spirit and yours, therefore acknowledge ye them that are such. The churches of Asia salute you. Aquila and Priscilla salute you much in the Lord with the church that is in their house. All the brethren greet you. Greet ye one another with a holy kiss. The salutation of me, Paul, with mine own hand. If any man love not

the Lord Jesus Christ, let him be anathema, Maranatha. Of course, as you know, that expression, anathema, Maranatha, means let him be accursed at the coming of the Lord. If any man love not the Lord Jesus Christ, let him be anathema, Maranatha. The grace of our Lord Jesus Christ be with you. My love be with you all in Christ Jesus. Amen. Will you look with me at two verses tonight, verse 13 and 14. Paul, writing to the church at Corinth, said, watch ye, stand fast in the faith, quit you like men, be strong, let all your things be done with charity or love. Here is some admonition written to a group of people, a local church, if you please, at Corinth, who had written to the Apostle Paul and asked him some questions. And the letter of 1 Corinthians is the result of people asking this apostle about some questions about Christian conduct. In fact, the theme of 1 Corinthians is Christian conduct. And some Bible students have said that verses 13 and 14, which contain five admonitions, sum up all that Paul has said in a short statement or two about Christian conduct in the epistle to Corinth. And so tonight I would like for you to see these five admonitions. I read here that the Bible says, quit you like men. I got to thinking of that some years ago when I thought of some people quitting some good things in the Lord. Some quit their ministry. Some quit their homes. Some quit their responsibilities. And I watched people during these years, thank God not everyone, but I watched a few drop by the wayside and they quit. One day I said to myself, I would like to look in the Bible and look at that word quit in the Bible and see what the Lord has to say about it. And I got the surprise of my life, because the Bible never uses the word quit. That is to cease, to stop, to give up. The Bible never uses that word, not one time. You'll find the word quit used in the Bible, but it does not mean the way we use it. To quit, to give up, to give over, to stop. And so I was blessed by knowing that the word quit, that is stop, for a Christian is never found in the Word of God. The Christian is to never stop and to never give up. I noticed something else. You know, in the Bible, there are only 24 words that start with the letter Q. I thought that was a strange thing. You take your Bible concordance and you find that there are fewer words in the Word of God that start with the letter Q than any other letter in all of the alphabet. I said to myself, God must be against this thing of quitting. Christians giving up, people not standing, folks not going on with the Lord. God doesn't have much patience and sympathy with quitters. And I was blessed to read about the word quit is not found in all of this Bible, in the sense in which we use it today. But in our text tonight, there are five admonitions. I'd like you to notice them. I believe these are good advice to all of us tonight. There's first of all the admonition of surveillance. For the first thing Paul said is watch you. That is, be on your guard. Watch you. Look around you. You know, I think there's never been a day when Christians need to be on the watch as they are today. The Bible says, your adversary, the devil, as a roaring lion, goeth about seeking whom he may devour. I sometimes see these signs with a picture of Uncle Sam. And Uncle Sam's pointing a finger. He wants people to enlist in the Army, in the Navy, in the Marines. And he's pointing the finger, and Uncle
down says, I want you. But I want to say to you, there's someone else who wants you tonight. Satan wants you. The Bible says, be on the watch, be vigilant, be sober. Look about you, for Satan, as a roaring lion, seeketh whom he may devour. Satan is not looking for you to be a soldier. He's looking for you to be a catastrophe. And there are many who do not watch, who wind up, instead of being a soldier for the Lord, they wind up being a catastrophe because Satan has defeated them. So Paul said, watch ye. Look around you. Be on your guard. Watch ye, says the Word of God to the Christian. There is secondly in these verses the admonition to steadfastness. The Bible says, stand fast in the faith. The admonition to steadfastness. I was thinking of some of our men in recent days who've graduated from this institution. But one man who received a degree from this college has been in the same place 40 years. Another, Dr. Charles Whitfield, has been in the same church 36 years. There are some men who've been in the place where they are 25 years. And I like that. You know, the Bible speaks of people being steadfast. Just stand where God put you. And an admonition from God is that Christians are to be steadfast. I see sometimes Christians make moves that frighten me. I see them make moves that experience has taught never turns out well. One dear man of God who's in this service tonight said to me last night, and this man is here tonight, pray for so-and-so. He's turned in his ordination papers. He's given up the ministry. And I could see the sad expression in my sweet friend's face and the sadness in my own heart. Somebody has failed to listen to God, to be a steadfast Christian. And I believe that's what God expects of us, whom He's blessed with His grace and saved by His blood, is that we be steadfast, to stand. I believe if we do not stand for something, we'll fall for anything. God give us men and women who stand for something. I remember many years ago when I was just a very young preacher, my hero in the ministry, I almost idolized in the right way, Dr. Bob Jones Sr. Dr. Bob Jones Sr. knew another famous man, well known throughout America. One day, Dr. Bob Jones Sr. said something to me that surprised me that he would say that to me, just a young preacher. But he said to me, Tom, one of these days the Lord is going to take me home. He's getting up in years. He said, our friend, and he called his name. He said he won't stand unless somebody holds his feet to the fire. He said, when I am gone, I want you to remember to help this man, our friend, to stand. And I remembered what Dr. Bob Jones said, and sure enough, when the Lord took away a great man of God like Dr. Bob Jones Sr., this man of whom he spoke began to waver and began to shake in the things, standing for the things of God, just exactly like he'd said. But there were friends who prayed for him, friends who counseled him, friends who advised him. And he stood. And later he went to heaven. And when he went to heaven, he was known as a man who was steadfast in the work of God. So Paul admonishes people, be steadfast in the work of the Lord. The third admonition is the admonition to stability. Don't quit. The Bible says, quit yourselves like men. I like that. I'm not good at interpreting the Bible, but I said to myself one time, if I ever quit, I want to do it like a man. That's what the Bible says. Quit yourself like men.
So I said to myself, if I ever quit, I want to quit like a man. And then the thought occurred to me, a man of God never quits, nor a woman of God. So it's impossible to quit like a man. The only way you can quit is quit like a coward. The Bible says, quit you like men. One is a wonderful story in the Old Testament. It's about a great war that went on through generations between the children of Israel and the Philistines, the heathen people of Philistia. And I read a chapter in the Bible that tells us one day they were about to go to battle. And the Philistines said, we hear the Israelites shouting. It's the eve of battle. They're shouting the name of God. They're happy in the Lord. And the Philistines said, the Ark of God is with them. The Ark of God, a type of Christ, was in their midst, and they were shouting. But the Philistines said this, quit you yourselves like men and fight. And you know what happened? Israel didn't win the war. 30,000 Israelites were slain. Because even the heathen people said, quit yourselves like men and fight. And the Word of God admonishes us, be stable. Quit yourself like men, the Bible says. You know, there's some men in the Bible I really like. The Bible speaks of David having three mighty men. One of them was named Adino. Bible said that he was the son of Dodo. Why on earth even the Lord would ever name anyone Dodo, I do not know. But Dodo had a wonderful son named Adino. And the Bible says of Adino that at one time he slew 8,000 of the Philistines. One of other David's mighty men was Eliezer. The Bible says of him, his hand clave to the sword. He just kept fighting, and he said, I'll never quit till the victory's won and the battle is won. And he kept holding on until they had to pry his hand loose from the hilt of the sword, because the Bible said his hand just cleaved to the sword. That's what we need to do with this sword. We need to cleave to it. But there's another man I like. There's a man named Shammah. And the Bible said that Shammah had a field of lentils. That's just a nice biblical way of saying that Shammah had a bean patch. A troop of Philistines said, we're going to take that bean field. But the Bible said, Shammah said, you're not going to take it. I'm going to defend it. And I'm going to the fight for it. And I'm going to keep it. Because it's mine and God gave it to me. You know, I believe there ought to be some fight in the people of God. You know, I want to tell you, I thank God for an inerrant Bible. I thank God for a divine Lord. I thank God for the doctrine of this book. I thank God for the local church. And I'll be hanged if I let anybody take these things away from me. Oh, Shammah said, no, you're not taking my bean field. You might take somebody else, but you're dealing with someone now, he said, that's going to keep what God has given him. Even if he has to fight for it, he's going to hold on to it. God give us some men like that. Amen. Not many people willing to fight. Not many people want scars in the work of the Lord. Somebody has to do it. And so the Bible says, admonishes us to stability. Quit you like men. The Bible also tells us, gives us the admonition to strength. Be strong in the Lord and in the power of His might. Paul said, I can do all things through Christ which strengtheneth me. You know, some of you tonight, you might say, well, Brother Tom, I'm old. I'm getting up in years. Bible says, be strong in the Lord and the power of His might. Somebody might say, I'm a new convert, haven't been saved long. Be strong and in the power of His might. You say, I can't do it. You can in the Lord and in the power of His might. God wants His people to be a strong people.
I never forget reading about a wonderful missionary couple. Now, I thank God for these people called of God and by the Holy Spirit to go to countries where they know no one, different language, different culture, go to take the gospel to them. I thank God for those people. But I read of a couple more than 50 years ago who left their little farm in the Shenandoah Valley and went across the ocean to the mission field. Their first child was born on the mission field, and in the providence and wisdom of God, the Lord took that little baby. One night, they took that little baby out and dug its own grave and buried their own child all alone. The lady took sick who bore that child, this missionary's wife, and she got sicker and sicker, and finally she said, "Unless I can get off of this field and to medical help, I'm not going to make it." So they got in a boat one night, started down the river, where in a few hours, with the help of God, they might reach medical help. They pulled over for a stop, that missionary couple did. Pulled over to the shore, he laid something out and put his wife on it on the bank of that muddy river. She lay there with a high fever and sick. And while he was sitting there discouraged and wondering, "Why has God allowed this to happen to me?" that little wife reached up, put her hand around his neck, pulled his ear down close to her lips, and whispered in his ear. She said, "I'm not going to make it. I'm not going to be able to go on. I'm going to go home to be with the Lord tonight." But she whispered in his ear, "When you're through with what you have to do on the bank of this river, I want you to turn around and go back to the mission field." That's strong Christians. That's strength in the Lord. And you know, the Bible admonishes us as Christians to be strong people. Be strong in the Lord, willing to do what God has for us to do. I remember in the old days, I call them 40, 50 years ago, when a young man decided, "Well, I'm going out to a certain city to build a church." He just went, plain and simple, that's it. He said it one day, he's gone the next. A lot of people have graduated from this school and gone out the next day. I mean, left the next day for a city where they didn't know a soul to build a church. And many of them have won hundreds and thousands of people to the Lord. But this day and time is different. A young man says, "Well, the Lord's called me to go to such and such a place to build a church. So I want to get people to support me." And I heard one young man say, "If I can't get support, I can't take care of my family, and I can't build a church." I want to tell you, those are not the words of strong Christians. Amen. The Christian who's strong in the Lord will say, "God has called me to do it, and God never fails, and with God's strength I can do it." Amen. Paul said, "Be strong in the Lord." The last admonition in these verses, he admonishes us to what I call the symbol of Christianity. He says, "Let all your things be done with love." Oh, we hear a lot about it and talk a lot about it, but I don't believe anyone ever succeeds without love. First of all, I believe God wants to know you love Him. I'm kindly surprised when I see the turn of events in the Gospel of John and come to the last chapter. And the Lord Jesus has already arisen from the grave. And He's meeting with His disciples at the Sea of Galilee. And He fed them and wrought a great miracle there. But when they settled down and Jesus began to talk, He looked at one of them and said, "Peter, lovest thou me?" I've often wondered. He said, "Lovest thou me more than these?" I've often wondered. What did He mean, more than these? Did He mean more than these fish? You've been a fisherman all your life. Do you love me more than these material things?
Or did he mean, do you love me more than these other disciples? You boasted you'd never fail me. But three times he said, Peter, lovest thou me? And what God wants to see in us is a deep down devoted love to God himself. I believe God expects us to love our enemies. That's a hard thing to do. I know by experience. I know the defeat of trying it some other way. I know the defeat of prayerlessness because I didn't love people as I should who disagreed with me. But the Bible says, love your enemies. I believe God wants us to love the church. The Bible says, love the brotherhood. I tell you, I love the local church. You can have all the TV evangelists you want to, but God's instrument is the local church. And God's people need to love that local church. The symbol of Christianity is a heart that swells with love for God, for your enemies, for your friends, for the church. We're to love the brotherhood. I remember when I first heard the story I'm about to tell you in closing. I remember in 1935 meeting a young lady who became my wife and has been my wife for 52 years. I heard a wonderful story of how Mrs. Malone came to Bob Jones College. It was then in 1935, just a small school in Cleveland, Tennessee. A lot of folks that meet there and get married, they do that at Midwestern. We're about as much a matrimonial bureau as we are a college, really. But one day I met my wife's mother. We learned to call her Mimi. She was one of the greatest Christians I ever met in my life. And I learned why Ms. Malone, as a 15-year-old girl, was brought to Bob Jones College by her godly mother, who lived to be 85 years of age and went to heaven in one of the most remarkable, wonderful ways I've ever seen a Christian go to heaven. But her mother saw the way things were going in the schools. One day she said to Joyce, Joyce, I want you to go to Bob Jones College, a Christian school. They got on a Greyhound bus. This was before the days people travel commercially by airplanes. They got on a Greyhound bus, and on the way down, I understand Mrs. Malone said to her mother, now I want to tell you one thing before we get down there. I'm not going to be a preacher's wife. But after she saw me, all of that changed. She became a preacher's wife. But I've often thanked the Lord for a wonderful mother who saw the way the world was going and how young people's lives were being ruined. And a young mother whose love drove her to say, this world is not going to get my daughter. Oh, we need that kind of love tonight. The Bible admonishes us, whatever we do, to do it in love. Now let's pray. Our Father, we thank you for these five wonderful admonitions in the Word of God. Lord, we pray tonight that we shall listen to the voice of God about these matters and be strong and steadfast in the faith and in the work. And may our hearts be so filled with the love of God until you can show Christ through us and use us to take the gospel to the ends of the earth. Bless these, we pray tonight, who go out of this place. May they go out with their hearts aflame and their lives fully surrendered to the hand and will of God for them. We ask this in Jesus' name and for his sake. Amen.

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My friend, if you are not 100% sure that heaven will be your home when you die, or if you'd like to have some helpful literature on this subject, please call us at area code 252-223-4600. Or you may also write to us at FBN 520 Roberts Road, Newport, North Carolina 28570. 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

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To receive a copy of this message, please write to Malone Publications, 825 Gulf Drive, Pontiac, Michigan, 48341. 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And ask for the message entitled, Five Admonitions of the Lord by Dr. Tom Malone.

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1: And now we bring you Viewpoint with Pete Stevenson discussing the Bible's view of family relationships. Today I'm continuing to look at the topic, assurance of salvation. When I was still in college, I worked one summer as a door-to-door salesman. It was a valuable summer that taught me many practical lessons about dealing with people. And one of the lessons that I learned was a spiritual lesson totally unrelated to the products that I was selling. I found that I could sell those products that I believed in. Other products that I didn't have as much confidence in, I could only offer to my potential customers. I really couldn't sell them persuasively. And down through the years, I've applied that lesson many times to Christianity. If you have confidence that Jesus Christ has saved you, if you know that Christianity has changed your life, if you have the assurance that you're on your way to heaven, then you'll be able to sell Christianity to others. On the other hand, if you don't have the assurance of your own salvation, you'll find it difficult to convince others that they should become Christians. Without the positive assurance that Christianity has given you a hope of heaven, you'll have no reason to be enthusiastic about the religion you profess. And that leads me to my topic for today. You, the parent, need to be sure that your children have an assurance of their salvation. You need to see that your children not only make a profession of faith in Jesus Christ as their Savior, you need to see that they go on from that point to develop a confidence in their own salvation. Otherwise, they'll never come to the point of having a spiritual influence upon others. There's no question but that the Bible teaches that this assurance is possible. 1 John 5:13 says, "These things have I written unto you that believe on the name of the Son of God, that ye may know that ye have eternal life." John 5:24 states the matter of salvation very positively. "Verily, verily, I say unto you, he that heareth my word and believeth on him that sent me hath everlasting life, and shall not come into condemnation, but is passed from death to life." So it is possible to have this assurance of your relationship to God through Jesus Christ. But what about a young person who does not know what the Bible teaches? Can he have this assurance? He may very well doubt his salvation simply because he does not know what the Bible teaches in this area. And this is an area where you as a parent can help your child. You need to guide him to gain an understanding of what

0: send your child to a good Christian school or to include the Bible in your homeschooling program. Little by little, as you do these things, you help your child gain an understanding of biblical truth. And as he grows in his knowledge of God's Word, he'll gain a security regarding his own salvation.
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1: This is the More Sure Word Broadcast, a biblical preaching outreach of Pastor Brent Logan from the Sweet Springs Baptist Church in Ardmore, Alabama. We are so glad you've joined us today. And now, let's listen in from the pulpit of Pastor Logan.
2: Psalm 85, the Bible says in verse number 1, Lord. So now this is a prayer. This is a song to God. This is addressing God. Lord, thou hast been favorable unto thy land. Thou hast brought back the captivity of Jacob. Thou hast forgiven the iniquity of thy people. Thou hast covered all their sin. Selah. Thou hast taken away all thy wrath. Thou hast turned thyself from the fierceness of thine anger. Turn us, O God of our salvation, and cause thine anger toward us to cease. Wilt thou be angry with us forever? Wilt thou draw out thine anger to all generations? Wilt thou not revive us again? That thy people may rejoice in thee. Show us thy mercy, O Lord, and grant us thy salvation. I will hear what God the Lord will speak, for he will speak peace unto his people and to his saints. But let them not turn again to folly. Surely his salvation is nigh them that fear him, that glory may dwell in our land. Mercy and truth are met together. Righteousness and peace have kissed each other. Truth shall spring out of the earth, and righteousness shall look down from heaven. Yea, the Lord shall give that which is good, and our land shall yield her increase. Righteousness shall go before him, and shall set us in the way of his steps. What a great psalm. Of course, in verse number 6, we find the great interesting text that many times the other verses around it have not been read, but wilt thou not revive us again that thy people may rejoice in thee? As that phrase and that verse is so readily known, let's look back at the chapter. What the psalm does is show us the continual goodness of God.

started beginning with the human race, with Eve in the garden, that she would not think about all the trees that were in the garden, but the one she couldn't have. And she wouldn't think about the husband God gave her and all the perfect paradise that he had provided, but the thing that God seemingly was holding out on her that she was interested in. Don't fall for that deception. God's been good to you. God's been better to you than 1,000 friends has ever been good to you. And this chapter begins by talking about the continual goodness of God. We look at verse number 1. He says, Lord, thou hast been favorable unto thy land. God, you have given the land that I live in such favor. That's what the psalmist is writing. Now, I know this is a reference doctrinally to the nation of Israel. And if you'd hold your finger there, I'll read it for you, because especially in the days in which we live in, I think it needs to be emphasized. Look, hold your finger there. Go to Deuteronomy chapter 11. There's something special in the heart of God about the land of Israel. And that was true all the way back thousands of years ago in what we're about to read in Deuteronomy, and it's true again, it's still today. He is favorable unto a certain land. In Deuteronomy chapter 11, the Bible says in verse number 7, Deuteronomy 11, 7, but your eyes have seen all the great acts of the Lord which he did. Therefore shall ye keep all the commandments which I command you this day, that ye may be strong and go in and possess the land, whether you go to possess it, that and that ye may prolong your days in the land which the Lord sware to your fathers to give unto them and to their seed, a land that floweth with milk and honey. Drop down to verse 12. A land which the Lord thy God careth for. Do you see that? The eyes of the Lord thy God are always upon it, from the beginning of the year even unto the end of the year. The Bible, God told them in the Old Testament that he was not just looking on them, he was looking on the land. He was looking on the land before they got there, and his eyes were always on that land. And he was going to be favorable to that land. And that's why, you know, there's no other reason for the whole world to be crazy over that little part of the planet. That's a small part of the planet. Why do they not care about some piece of ground in Africa or Asia or somewhere else in the world or in European nations? The whole world fights over one piece of land. It's been the thorn in the flesh of humanity for thousands of years. And why is that? Because God says, I like that land. And my eyes are always on it from the beginning of the year to the end of the year. And he's been favorable to that land. And that shows his goodness. But you know what? I've read the Bible. I've studied the Bible. God has not just been favorable to the land of Israel. God's been favorable to a lot of nations. You know, do you remember when the children of Israel came out of Egypt and God allowed them to conquer all these lands and all these nations? And they came to one part of it and God says, now I don't want you to touch Edom. I don't want you to bother Esau. I'm going to show them favor. I'm not going to let them be casual. Do you remember that? Why was God good to, Esau, his descendants, and of course they mistreated God's people in all that circumstance, but God was still good to them. He could have allowed the children of Israel to wipe them out just like he wiped everybody else out, but he showed favor to Esau, didn't let them be destroyed. You think about the goodness of God to heathen lands. You know, God was good to Babylon. God exalted them and used them. He even used Nebuchadnezzar as his servant. God even blessed the kingdom of Media and Persia. The Bible even said that God called that King Cyrus his servant, and God used Cyrus to let the children of Israel go back to the land. And God blessed those.

0: those kingdoms. He blessed those kingdoms in spite of themselves. And of course, they humbled themselves. Those kings I just mentioned, they learned humility before the God of heaven. They did. They learned who God was, but God was very good to them. God gave them power and authority. And I think, you know, as you look about God's goodness to all lands, we would have, if we're honest, we would have to be honest enough to acknowledge that God has been favorable to our land. We're the richest people on the face of the earth. And every good and every perfect gift comes from above. You think about where your land sits in the seat of all the rest of the nations. We're the most protected people on the planet. We have the biggest military. You know, you don't get up in the morning and worry about somebody invading your land. You say, well, that's because we have a strong... That's because God has been favorable to us. All the way back from the start, God has... You say, why? It's not been because of our righteousness. It hasn't been because of the goodness of our people. It's been because of the goodness of God. It's been because of the mercy and grace of God. You know, we don't have famine in our land. Have you read the Bible? You know how many times God sent famine in the land because of people's sin and they couldn't even eat food and some of them even ate their own children because they starved? Have you read that in the Bible? You know, there are places right now today, if you were in certain lands, you'd have a problem finding something to eat. You wouldn't be able to go to a restaurant. You wouldn't have any money. And if you did have money, you wouldn't have a restaurant to go cook because there's no restaurants there. The majority of the world has not experienced the favor that we've experienced in our land. That just shows the goodness of God. You ought to wake up every morning and say, Lord, thank you for my freedom. Your brothers and sisters in Christ in China can't do that. Your brothers and sisters in so many parts of the world wake up with the fear of their lives because they're a Christian instead of a Muslim. Because they're a Christian instead of a communist or a Hindu or something else. Yeah, we don't have... Why? God's just been favorable to our land. Could we not just stop and step outside of how we wished all things would be and say, God, thank you for being favorable. We're not to our land. We're not in a war. We could be in a war. The riot could be on your steps of your streets. And I want to say it's only because of the goodness and favor of God that we enjoy what we enjoy in our land. This chapter starts with the recognition of the goodness of God. First of all, His favor. Look at the verse. Lord, Thou hast been favorable unto Thy land. We are experiencing the favor of God in the days that we live upon our land. The second thing. He says in verse number 1, Lord, Thou hast been favorable unto Thy land. Thou hast brought back the captivity of Jacob. Not only he describes God's favor on the land, he describes the freedom that God gave to the captives. I mean, Israel always had this history of being taken into captivity, whether it's Egypt or whether it was Assyria or whether it was Babylon or whether it is Rome or whatever it is. They're constantly going into captivity. And the psalmist writes, Thou hast brought back the captivity of Jacob. We used to be in captivity. We used to be in bonds. We used to didn't have any freedom. But Lord, You brought us out of that. You brought us back from that. That shows the goodness of God. I want you to think, now don't say that you've never been in captivity. You say, well, I'm free. You know, there's a lot of people that think they're free that are really slaves to a whole lot of other things. Freedom is not just freedom on the outside, it's freedom on the inside. If the Son shall make you free, you shall be free indeed. Jesus has got to make you free. And many people are in bondage, they're in captivity. And oh, the goodness of God to get man out of his captivity. You know what Jesus said when he came and he preached a message? His first message, I believe it was. You know what he preached? He quoted a verse out of Isaiah. He said, "The Spirit of the Lord is upon me, because he hath anointed me to preach the gospel to the poor. He hath sent me to heal the brokenhearted, to preach deliverance to the captives."
1: 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We trust that the preaching of the Word of God has been a help to your heart. 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We pray God's richest blessings upon you and ask you to always remember that the Bible is a more sure word than any you could ever hear in this world.

Beloved, let me speak to you about two great doctrines that are inseparable in the Bible that go together, and that is the doctrines of mercy and of grace. Under the Old Testament economy, they were waiting for the promise of the Christ, of the Messiah, to come and be the Savior of the world. And during that time, the children of Israel had what they called the mercy seat, which is a picture of a real mercy seat in heaven. And the mercy seat was where they would put the blood in bowls of goats once a year to make atonement, to make people at one with God, the forgiveness of the sins of the people by mercy. You see, mercy is very simply this: God not giving me what I deserve. We deserve hell and everlasting damnation and punishment because we have all sinned. The Bible tells us this, that all have sinned and that there is none righteous, no, not one. We have all sinned against God. And God doesn't send anybody to hell, but when we all choose to become sinners, we write our own ticket there and have sealed our own fates. God's never prepared hell. It wasn't even made for man. It was made for the devil and his angels. Jesus told us that in Matthew's gospel. But it becomes our fate. And God says, well, I don't want that. I'm not going to give you what you deserve. But you see, under that mercy seat, there had to be something. The Bible says it wasn't possible that the blood of bulls and goats should take away sin. No, there came Jesus, the New Testament, the new testimony, the new testator of the blood. And when he died on the cross and was resurrected the third day, he took his shed blood. Being God and the God of creation and the God of all miracles, he was able to reclaim all the blood that spilled, take it to the mercy seat in heaven, the Bible tells us. And when he put that mercy seat, God said, that's the blood I'll accept. I couldn't accept the blood of bulls and goats. And you know, they always talked about the mercy seat in the Old Testament. But in the New Testament, the Bible talks about now a throne of grace. See, mercy precedes grace. It goes before it. First, God doesn't give me what I deserve. I deserve hell. And God says, I don't want that for you, so I'm going to give you grace. See, grace is God giving me what I do not deserve. I don't deserve Jesus Christ, God's only begotten Son. He who knew no sin was made sin for us, that we might be made the righteousness of God in him. Jesus took my sins. He didn't just die for my sins. The Bible tells us that he bore them in his body on the tree. He took them upon himself and became sin. And his blood, now by a new and living way, I have grace and help in time of need. The Bible says I can boldly approach the throne of grace. Because for by grace are you saved through faith, and that not of yourselves. Titus tells us, not by works of righteousness which we have done, but according to his mercy. God doesn't give me what I deserve. He gives me what I don't. He has provided a way of mercy and then grace. And he said that Jesus Christ will come in. I will give you what you don't deserve. I'm going to give you Jesus Christ. I'm not going to give you hell that you do. I'm going to give you Jesus Christ, an everlasting life. And if you will look at the Lord Jesus Christ and his shed blood on Calvary and his finished work, and look to him and say, Lord, be merciful to me. Don't give me what I deserve. I accept your grace. I accept Jesus Christ and the blood that he shed and placed on the mercy seat in heaven for me as the payment for my sins. Won't you today do that? Won't you look at Jesus Christ and say, Lord, forgive me of my sins. Forgive me of my sins. The publican smote his breast and said, Lord, be merciful to me, a sinner. Don't give me what I deserve. I want to receive what I don't deserve, Jesus Christ. Won't you today, wherever you are, simply from your heart, pray with all your heart to the Lord Jesus and say, Lord Jesus, I know I'm a sinner. Please forgive me of my sins. Please come into my heart and give me everlasting life and save me from everlasting death. I trust you and you alone and your shed blood on Calvary as my only hope of heaven. Save me now, Lord Jesus. Amen. Won't you look to him? God is rich in mercy, and he has grace. Where sin did abound, grace did much more abound. God wants to be merciful and gracious to you. He doesn't want us to have what we deserve. He wants us to have what we don't. Won't you come by the way of the blood of the Lord Jesus Christ and his death, his resurrection, his endless life, and his shed blood, and receive him as your only hope of heaven? Please do so today. Please pray and call on him, asking him to be your Savior
and forgiver of sins.

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0: Roger and Ann Dunn of Linton chose to share this day of broadcasting with you to honor the Lord for blessing them with six healthy grandkids. 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

0: This is the Gospel Hour, making known to this nation the gospel of Jesus Christ. 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
1: Lead us, our Father, in Jesus' name as we study today. May the Holy Spirit direct me, and may I speak as He speaks to me. God forbid that I say one word that ought not to be said, and God forbid that I leave unsaid one word that ought to be said. May souls be stirred and moved and born again if they're not saved. And no doubt, Father, no doubt, there are those listening who are not saved. May they be born again today. May Christians be edified and built up in the faith. In Jesus' name we ask it, for His sake. Amen. Now, when the rapture occurs, the man of sin, the Antichrist, the king of fierce countenance, will come upon the scene. He will come riding upon a white horse. Revelation tells us that. Chapter 4, the rapture occurs. Chapter 6, the Antichrist rides out. And the last part of chapter 6, you'll see some of the things that will happen during the tribulation period. And I'll read you that later. Now, in Daniel 9:27, and he shall confirm the covenant with many for 1 week. And in the midst of the week he shall cause the sacrifice and the oblation to cease. And for the overspreading of abominations, he shall make it desolate even until the consummation. And that determined shall be poured upon the desolate. Now that, in Daniel 9:27, is speaking of the Antichrist, the false Christ that will appear and make a covenant with Israel for 1 week of years. And in the middle of that week, 3.5 years, he'll break that covenant. This earth will become a literal hell. Now, we are told by post-trib rapturous that the church will go through this period. But I don't believe it, because the Bible doesn't teach it. And at that time shall Michael stand up, the great prince which standeth for the children of my people, the children of my people, and that is the nation Israel. It is not the body of Christ, the New Testament church, but the nation Israel. And watch now, they'll stand, the Lord, in other words, the Michael stand up, the great prince, and stand for the children.

He announced to Mary that Jesus would be born, and she would be the mother of the Son of God. And here, he announces to the people that there shall be a time of trouble, a time such as has never been. It'll be worse than the flood. It'll be worse than the destruction of Sodom and Gomorrah. It'll be worse than anything that has ever happened or ever will happen again, we're told in Matthew. Now that's Daniel 12:1. I read Daniel 9:27 about the man of sin. I read Daniel 12:1. Now Joel 1:15. Joel, you put these down, please. Do not try to turn to them while I'm reading, because you'll miss the message if you do. You read them after I leave the radio. And of course, if you're fast enough to turn to them, you go right ahead and turn to them and follow me word by word. Joel 1:15. Alas for the day. For the day of the Lord is at hand. And as a destruction from the Almighty shall it come. As a destruction from the Almighty shall it come. Now, in another broadcast or so, I don't know, I never know, I never point out, I never mark off or lay down any certain number of scriptures to use in one broadcast. I spend much time, and I spent much time preparing this message that I'm delivering right now. I spend many more hours, God bears me record, I lie not. I spend many more hours studying and preparing today for the gospel I broadcast than I did 10 years ago, 20 years ago. I spend much more time. Now listen, in Joel 2, 1 and 2, the day of the Lord cometh, for it is nigh at hand, a day of darkness, a day of gloominess, a day of clouds, and of thick darkness. There hath not been ever the like, neither shall be any more after it, even to the years of many generations. Now that's in Joel 2, 1 and 2. Now I said a moment ago, in Matthew we learn that there will be a tribulation such as has never been nor ever will be. Now that the Bible, listen, God doesn't need to say anything but one time to make it so. And when the Bible repeats again and again and again the severeness and how terrible and how awful and how miserable this day will be, then it must be important that we see and understand that the great tribulation will be a day such as has never been nor ever will be upon this earth again. Now let me point out something here. The day of the Lord cometh, it is nigh at hand, and it'll be a day of darkness. It'll be a day of gloominess. It'll be a day of clouds. It'll be a day of thick darkness. There's never been a day like it, never shall be any day like it. Now, the post-trib rapturist would have us to believe that we're going through that day. Now, Paul said to the believers, looking for that blessed hope, well, he wrote this to Titus, looking for that blessed hope and the glorious appearing of the great God and our Savior, the glorious appearing. Not the horrible, not the terrible, not the miserable, but the glorious. Now in 1 Thessalonians 4:18, he said, wherefore he gives to us the account of the coming of Jesus in the clouds in the air, and the saints will be called up to meet him. And then he said, Paul writing as the Holy Spirit gave him the words, he said, comfort one another with these words. Wherefore, comfort one another with these words. Now, the rapture is a blessed event, a glorious event, a comforting event. It's not a day of darkness. It's not a day of gloominess. It's not a day of clouds. It's not a day of thick darkness. It's not a day of woe and misery, such as has never been nor ever will be again. The day when Jesus comes in the rapture will be the most glorious day for the church that has ever been, because we'll see Jesus face to face. Think of it, beloved. I want you just to think of it right now, this very moment, as I sit at this desk delivering this message on the Gospel Hour, reading God's Word about the horrible tribulation. And as I look at the morning paper or the evening paper or the radio news, and as I hear today from various

0: and sundry medias, that is the news, all of the news from around the world. You know, when I was a boy, if something happened in one of the foreign countries, it could be days or even a week before you knew anything about it in America. But now, if it happens in the morning, we know about it immediately. If it happens in the afternoon, we know about it immediately. Radio and television and the modern ways of getting out news, we know everything, I mean the world over, that happens within minutes after it happens. Now, as I listen to the news and as I read the news, what do I hear? What do I see? Bloodshed, misery, hunger. You, my, there are millions hungry right now. As I speak to you, there are millions hungry. And let me say this, all the little hungry children, all the little innocent hungry children, all the little, and of course children in a heathen land do not reach accountability near as early as in a land like America, because there are many millions of children today who've never heard the name Jesus. Now all of those little children will be taken in the rapture. All of the babies and little children, all of the innocent will be taken in the rapture. Wouldn't it be wonderful as I sit here at this microphone right now, if Jesus would descend in the clouds and the trumpet would sound, and the dead in Christ would be raised, and all of the living saints and all of the little children, all of those little starving babies around the world, wouldn't it be wonderful if Jesus would take us out of this misery? Now, I said the other day, I will not argue with you 1 minute, and I won't even spend time to discuss with you whether or not we're living in the beginning of sorrows. This may very well be the beginning of sorrows. The church may now be in the day of the beginning of sorrows, but we're not in the tribulation. We're not in the great tribulation. We're not in the reign of the Antichrist. The Antichrist is not reigning. And he can't reign until the Holy Spirit is removed from this earth, because the Holy Spirit is here to glorify Jesus, and he will not permit the Antichrist to be unveiled or revealed until the church and the Holy Spirit is gone from this earth to meet Jesus in the clouds in the air. That doesn't make any difference what you think. You just read 2 Thessalonians chapter 2, and you'll see that he cannot be revealed. He cannot be unveiled until the Holy Spirit is taken out. All right. I'm glad, thank God, that I have the blessed assurance that I will not go through that horrible time. Now listen to this. I'm reading Amos 5. I read, let me give you the scriptures, Daniel 9:27, Daniel 12:1, Joel 1:15, Joel 2:1 and 2. Now Amos 5:18 through 20. Woe unto you that desire the day of the Lord. Now we are to pray for the rapture. Even so, come quickly, Lord Jesus. But we're not commanded to pray, even so, come quickly, the day of the Lord. Because this day, now watch it, the great day of the Lord is near, it is near, and hasteneth greatly. That day is a day of wrath, a day of trouble, a day of distress, a day of wasteness and desolation, a day of darkness and gloominess, a day of clouds and thick darkness. Now, do you think that could possibly describe the day when Jesus will come in the clouds and call us to meet him in the air? Do you think that could describe it, a day of darkness? The day of the Lord is a day of darkness and not light. A day of darkness and not light, very dark. You think that could be? I don't. A day of wrath? I don't. I read Amos 5:18 through 20. Woe unto you that desire the day of the Lord. To what end is it for you? The day of the Lord is darkness and not light. Shall not the day of the Lord be darkness and not light? Even very dark and no brightness in it. No brightness. Now, Zephaniah 1, 14 and 15 and 18. This is Zephaniah 1, 14, 15, and 18. Please jot that down and listen. The great day of the Lord is near. It is near and hasteneth greatly. That great day of wrath, a day of trouble, a day of distress, a day of wasteness, desolation, a day of darkness, a day of gloominess, a day of clouds and thick darkness. Now, I read that in connection with Amos 5:18 and 20 a moment ago, and I wanted to read it again to emphasize it. The last two passages that I read is Amos 5:18 through 20 and Zephaniah. And if you want to look that up after the program. You look up, you can look under Z-E-P-H in your index in your Bible and find it. Some of these little books in the Old Testament are a little bit difficult for some of our senior citizens to find, and maybe some other people for that matter, and that's no reflection on you at all. You look these scriptures up. This is Zephaniah 1, 14 and 15 and verse 18. You read Zephaniah 1, 14 through 18, and you'll find these words that I've just given you. Neither shall their silver nor their gold shall be able to deliver them in the day of the Lord's wrath, but the whole land shall be devoured by the fire of his jealousy. Now, one of these days soon, I'm going to give you scripture after scripture after scripture to prove to you that this is the Lord God Almighty pouring out this wrath and not the Antichrist or the devil. Of course, the Antichrist will be the devil in flesh. As Jesus was the Son of God, the Antichrist will be the son of the devil. Now, that's scripture. That's just plain as... It's just as clear in the scripture that the Antichrist will be the devil's son, just as clear as it is that Jesus was God's son, that Jesus is God's son. So, the post-rapture, the post-trib rapturist, tell us that this is the... I have it here in black and white from one of their writers, one of the men of the post-trib rapture theory. He says that the Antichrist is pouring out this fury upon the church because they, the church, because we, the church, will not worship the Antichrist. Now, that's what this writer says, but that's not true. It is not the Antichrist that brings a day of darkness and wrath and desolation and wasteness. It is Jehovah, the Lord's wrath. The Lord's wrath, Zephaniah 1:18. Silver and gold cannot deliver you. The day of the Lord's wrath, the whole land shall be devoured by fire, the fire of his jealousy. Now, in Matthew 24:21 and 22, for then shall be great tribulation such as not since the beginning of the world to this time, no, nor ever shall be. And except those days should be shortened, there should be no flesh saved. But for the elect's sake, those days shall be shortened. Now that's Matthew 24, 21, 22. Now I used these verses some days ago, but I use them today because they go along with the verses that describe the nature of the tribulation period. Now Jesus said, there'll be great tribulation. There's never been anything like it since God created this earth. And there never will be anything like it anymore. And except God put a stop to it, and except those days were cut short, there would not be any flesh saved. No one would be left alive. But for the sake of the bride of Christ. Oh, no, my friend. No. No, no, it doesn't say for the sake of the bride. But let's see, let me read it again. For the sake of the church. No. No, it doesn't say that. It says, but those days shall be shortened, but why? There will be no flesh saved, but for the elect's sake, the elect's sake. Now, who are the elect? Who is the body of elect ones? Israel. There is absolutely no doubt about it. I read, I believe, two broadcasts back, Paul said, God has not forgotten his people. God will not forget his people. God has not. But God will remember his covenant to Abraham. God will fulfill every promise that he made to Abraham. So the elect nation and the elect people are not the people who make up the bride of Christ, the born-again ones. The elect is the nation of Israel. And for the sake of Israel, God will cut those days short. Now listen to this. I'm reading Luke 21, 25 and 26. Luke 21, 25 and 26, chapter 21. And there shall be signs in the sun, in the moon, in the stars, upon the earth, distress of nations with perplexity. The sea and the waves roaring, men's hearts failing them for fear and for looking after those things which are coming on the earth. For the powers of heaven shall be shaken. Now that's Luke 21, 25 and 26. Now, I ask you, could it be a glorious event? Could it be a happy event? Could it be a blessed event? Could it be a message of comfort if I told you today that the church will go up to the time when the sun and the moon and the stars will be troubled and there'll be signs in the heavens, the earth will be filled with distress, perplexity, seeing the waves will be roaring and men will be dropping dead for fear. Now, is that a message of comfort? That's a message of anguish and woe and misery. But that's the time, that describes the time when the Antichrist will reign and the tribulation will run its course. But the church won't be here. It'll be with Jesus in the clouds, in the air. One more verse, maybe two more. 1 Thessalonians 5:3. For when they shall say peace and safety, then sudden destruction cometh upon them as travail upon a woman child, and they shall not escape. When they say peace and safety, then sudden destruction cometh upon them. When they, who? The church? The bride? No. The nations, the world. I also will keep thee from the hour of temptation which shall come upon the whole world, to try them that dwell upon the earth. Revelation 3:10. God promised to keep the church from that horrible hour, and God will keep the church from that horrible hour. Are you born again? If you're not, I beg you now. If you're not born again, I beg you now to bow your head and pray a prayer in your own words like this. Dear Jesus, I'm a sinner. Forgive my sins. Put my sins under the blood and save me. Come into my heart and save me. I believe on you, Jesus, as my Savior. If you'll pray words like those from your heart, God will save you and you'll know it. Father, honor thy word, the precious name of Jesus, the shed blood of Calvary. Save every soul that's under conviction today. Strengthen believers in the inner man. We ask it for Jesus' sake. Amen.
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1: 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The prayers and support of God's people have enabled us to print and ship more than 5 billion gospel tracts to 200 countries and territories. Tracts are printed in 90 languages, including English and Spanish, and are offered free to anyone who requests them. The Fellowship Broadcast and the Fellowship Tract League are local church ministries of Fellowship Baptist Church in Lebanon, Ohio. Our pastor is William Burroughs. He's heard every Wednesday on this program. Jesus said,
2: Jesus said. Welcome into the midweek edition of the Fellowship Broadcast. And Lord willing, Pastor Burroughs will be along thinking about God's current preparation in our life for his future plans for our life. He'll be along in just a few moments, right after this letter from a life that's been changed by the wonderful, glorious power of a gospel tract.
3: This is from a soldier who was formerly stationed in Japan. Dear Fellowship Tract League, I believe that our church has been blessed because of our support to missionaries and working with folks like you all. I remember being stationed in Okinawa. We were always passing out tracts with our church every Friday from 7 to 9 p.m. right outside the base. I don't know how much we passed out at our church in a year's time, but because we did have them available to us in Japanese, many people were able to hear and read the word. I know the word gets out because of your efforts to make tracts available to the churches and people in need. May the Lord continue to bless your ministry. And this is from Juan.
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4: Hello, this is Pastor Burroughs. I want to thank you for listening to the broadcast today. We've been dealing with Israel and looking at them in the book of Joshua and getting ready to go into the promised land. But let's go back a little bit. You see, when the Lord took Israel out of Egypt, he knew that they, though they had seen all these miracles in Egypt, they weren't ready yet to go in the promised land. He knew they yet didn't have the faith in him enough at this point. Their faith wasn't strong enough to see the larger trials and face the larger trials like the walled cities and so forth. In Exodus 13, 17, and 18, listen to this. It says, it came to pass when Pharaoh had let the people go that God led them not through the way of the land of the Philistines, although that was near. For God said, lest peradventure the people repent when they see war and they return to Egypt. But God led the people through the way of the wilderness of the Red Sea, and the children of Israel went up harnessed out of the land of Egypt. So although it could have been an 11-day journey, God led them on purpose through the wilderness a couple of years, time to grow, time to see more miracles. Surely in 2 more years of seeing God's provision and his power in the wilderness, his presence, they would trust him enough to be able to face the giants and the walled cities in the land. But of course we know, we went over this recently, they get to Kadesh Barnea, and you know what? We know what happened. They got their lack of faith and trust in the Lord and disobedience. They wound up wandering in the wilderness for 38 years. And I want to talk about that wilderness experience today a little bit. You know, but that's Christian life. You get saved, God puts you in a position to grow. All right? He does. He puts you in a position to grow before you wind up in the very heart of his will. Amen? It really does. He puts you there. Now, let me ask you this. I want to talk to you about living in the wilderness. God doesn't want you to stay there. He wants you to get to Canaan land and live that victorious Christian life, life of faith and trusting in him. Is that you this morning? Are you living in the wilderness? You know what's an amazing thing about the wilderness? Interesting, I should say. Very few victories in the wilderness that Israel experienced. Far and few between. Defeats were the norm. In Canaan land, they had failures. Right? But not many. That wasn't the norm. Victories were the norm in Canaan land. Their inheritance was obtained. But in the wilderness, defeat was the norm. My friend, are you living in the wilderness? How do you know when you're living in the wilderness? You know what? Here's how you know as a Christian you're living in the wilderness. First off, you have a bad vision. What's that? You only see problems. Problems are bigger than they appear. Remember when they went, they said the walls go up to heaven. Well, they didn't go up to heaven. They said we're like grasshoppers in their sight. You're not like grasshoppers. I mean, there are some giants there, but they weren't all giants, and they acted like they were all giants. You see, when you are a Christian that's living in the wilderness, problems appear bigger than they really are. Victorious Christians live by faith. They see the problem through God instead of God through the problem. David and Goliath, all of Israel saw Goliath. David saw God. Faith versus sight. Tell you what, I know you're living in the wilderness if you have a bad memory. They did. They had a bad memory. Oh, they acted like we had it so good in Egypt. You know, Exodus 14, 10 through 12 says, when Pharaoh drew nigh, the children of Israel lifted up their eyes, and behold, the Egyptians marched after them, and they were so afraid, and the children cried out unto the Lord. They said unto Moses, because there are no graves in Egypt, hast thou taken us away to die in the wilderness? Wherefore hast thou dealt with us so to carry us forth out of Egypt? And they said, didn't we tell you to leave us there, basically? In Exodus 16, they complained again, and they went on to say, oh, would to God we died by the hand of the Lord in the land of Egypt, when we sat by the flesh pots, when we did eat bread to the full. I mean, it's like in Numbers 11, we remember the fish which we did eat in Egypt freely. I mean, can I tell you something, friend? You know you're living in the wilderness when you got a bad memory of your past life. In other words, you think it was better than it was. I mean, do you remember why Moses was placed in the ark? Well, they were killing babies. Why did he even go back to Israel to deliver them? Because their cry came up to heaven. That's in Exodus 2:23. Listen, it's been said that a heart not fully yielded will seek any exit when obedience demands faith. Listen, don't look at your past life and act like it was better than it is now. If you're saved, my friend, I know you're living in the wilderness if you think that you had it better than what you really did in the old past days. Tell you what, you know you're living in the wilderness if you got a bad spirit. Israel, while living in the wilderness, had this amazing habit of murmuring and complaining. Israel murmured as soon as they were trapped against the Red Sea. When they got to the other side, it's one of the rare instances Israel had a song. Otherwise, that in the wilderness, it was murmuring and complaining nonstop. If that's you, man, they complained at the Red Sea. They complained about the bitter water. They complained about being hungry in Exodus 16. They complained about Moses taking too long on the mountain. Miriam and Aaron complained about Moses, and that was family. She was struck with leprosy in Numbers 12. I mean, I could just go on and on. In Numbers 14, the 10 spies and discouraged the entire nation. They wind up wandering in the wilderness for 38 more years. Can I tell you something, friend? If that's you, you are a murmurer, a whiner, and a complainer. You are living in the wilderness. You know, most people, I get tired of this. Most people, they sit and they look at a church and all they do is see the problems. They don't even think about what's already been accomplished. They murmur, they complain. How do you get out of the wilderness? Well, we're going to look at that probably next week. But you got to submit to God-ordained leadership. And in Joshua 1, they recognized Joshua's leadership and said, and they answered Joshua and said, Joshua 1:16, all that thou commandest us, we will do. Whether thou sendest us, we will go. Why? Because they knew he was hearing directly from God. Can I tell you, be like Paul said, follow me as I follow Christ. You got a preacher, you got a pastor who's preaching the word of God. Follow him as he's following Christ. Follow the word of God. Amen. You need to, if you want to get out of the wilderness, you have to submit to God-ordained leadership. Obey his word. Amen. Listen and obey. My friend, that's just the first step. But listen, friend, I don't know about you, but you look at these things today, you got a bad vision, you got a bad memory, you got a bad spirit, then I know you're living in the wilderness. Let's get out of it. Let's start submitting to the word of God and ordain leadership in your life. Amen. And get out of the wilderness. Thanks for listening today, and God bless you.
1: 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This is Bruce DeLange signing off with this thought. I'm on my way to heaven and enjoying the journey. 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

0: Hello, friends. 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
2: When Paul said, I fought a good fight, I lived my whole life fighting, and everybody I read in the Bible that was victorious, they lived their whole life fighting for right. And so that's where we'll conclude. First of all, let's look at the facts. Paul states the facts. I want you to look at verse number 14, if you will. Romans 7:14, for we know that the law is spiritual, but I am carnal, sold under sin. Paul states in these verses that there is a problem between he and the law. But the problem is not the law, the problem is Paul. Now, some have concluded that the law is faulty. But that's not what Paul said. Paul didn't say the law is faulty. The law is spiritual, and the law is the perfect law of liberty. The law is right. The problem is not with the law. The problem is with Paul, or with you and I. He says here, the facts are that the flesh is sinful. The word carnal here simply means the flesh. And while the law would teach man how to live godly, man's flesh is only interested in that which is sinful. And Paul is saying that there is a part of him that is still under bondage to sin, the old nature. And he says, and he uses this word, reckon. And he uses that word several times in all of his writings. And the old nature that is to be reckoned dead unto sin, the truth is, it is alive and well. Now, I'm supposed to reckon it. I'm supposed to declare it. I'm supposed to defeat it. But let's understand that your flesh is alive and well. There is a part of us that cannot sin, and that is that spirit that was quickened or awakened at birth. That Holy Spirit that is within us cannot sin. So we have the law is spiritual, and we have the flesh is sinful. Sin is so wretched and powerful in even the redeemed person that it stains and contaminates everything it

It is my flesh that is sinful. And let me say, third of all, the will of man is a free moral agent. The will of man can choose. The Bible says this, for whosoever will. For example, Joshua said in Joshua chapter 24 and verse number 15, choose you this day whom you will serve. So the law is perfect, the flesh is sinful, and the will is a free moral agent that can choose. Deuteronomy chapter 30, verse number 19. I call heaven and earth to record this day against you that I have set before you life and death, blessing and cursing. Therefore, choose life that both thou and thy seed may live. In other words, you can choose morality or immorality. You can choose to have a clean vocabulary. You can choose to have a dirty vocabulary. Revelation chapter 22, verse number 17. And whosoever will, let him take the water of life freely. Whosoever will. I want to say, I've heard folks say, well, I can't help it, I'm born that way. I'll tell you how you were born. You were born a sinner. But God put within you a spirit and gave you a will. And the Bible says in Ephesians chapter 2, and you hath he quickened who were dead in the trespasses and sin. He quickened our spirit. He made us alive. And the law is perfect, and the spirit within us cannot sin. And there is a great battle that goes on between the flesh and the spirit. Those are the great conflict of life. Second of all, Paul states his failures. I wish we didn't fail. I get tired of telling God I have failed. I said this in camp this week after a great sermon, I believe it was on Thursday night. I wish I could commit to serving God for the rest of my life, but I can't. But I can commit to serving God today. I can say that I want to serve God all my life, but the only way I can serve Him all my life is to commit my life to Christ today. I must every day commit and recommit. I must give my life to Christ every day. Here's what we think. We think if we make a decision to serve God the rest of our life, the battle ends at that surrender. Oh no, that's when the devil says, hey, the battle's on. We'll show him. And so every day I must commit my life to serving the Lord. How many have served the Lord for 20 or 30 or 40 years and then they failed? We fail because we don't commit every day to serving God. In verses 15 through 20, Paul talks about the fact that he has failed. Go to Romans chapter 7. By the way, I think all of us would agree that Paul may be the greatest Christian to ever live. And we would prove that by his use of the Holy Spirit in his life. We would prove that by his giving of his life wholeheartedly to serve God. We would prove that statement that he was the greatest Christian to ever live to say he didn't just start well, he ended well, he died for the cause of Christ. And this is the greatest Christian ever lived to say, I have failed. Notice, if you will, in verse number 15. For that which I do, I allow not. For what I would, that do I not. But what I hate, that do I. If then I do that which I would not, I consent unto the law that it is good. Now then, it is no more I that do it, but sin that dwelleth in me. For I know that in me, that is in my flesh, dwelleth no good thing. For to will is present with me, but how to perform that which is good, I find not. I'm talking to 8-year-old boys. I'm talking about 7-8-year-old girls. I'm talking to teenagers that intend, have a desire to do right, but the flesh is so bent in sin, that's all it desires to do. Paul said, there have been times and many times that I have failed. Paul is saying that there is a part of him that affirms the law. That new man who came to life on the road to Damascus wants to do the will of the Lord and strives to do it. But at the same

0: time, there's another part of Paul that yearns for everything that the law denies and the flesh desires. Two people in the same house with different desires. When God said something is good, the flesh wants just the opposite. When the law says something is bad, the flesh says that it's good. It is a conflict between the old man and the new man. Paul's telling us that there are two Pauls. One Paul wants to do right. The other Paul desires wrong. These two men share one body and they fight over that one body. He finds that he is hindered when it comes time to do the right thing, and he is helped when it comes time to do the wrong thing. Paul tells us that the problem is that old sin nature. The good news is that it isn't the saved new Paul that's doing the evil and avoiding the good. It's the old Paul. It's the flesh that still longs for wickedness that is at fault here that he's talking about. Now, he isn't making excuses for his sin. That is the attitude of...
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Part of my life is traveling. I spend a lot of time in the car, but I also spend a lot of time in an airplane. One day I was flying. My wife wasn't with me, and it was a small plane, two seats on either side. Well, the man sat down beside me. He was an executive with IBM. Well, I started sharing the gospel with him, and he said to me, "Sir, I'm a Catholic. I don't have time to listen to that. I got work to do." And so he worked, and we flew, and we came closer to our stopping place, and he folded up his laptop, and I started, again, trying to witness to him and share the gospel that Jesus loved him. He died on the cross. He was buried. He rose again, and he could be saved. And he said, "Sir, I've already told you that I'm a Christian, but I believe it's all the same." He said, "You can be a Muslim or a Catholic or an atheist or a Hindu. It's all the same as long as you're sincere." Well, I looked at him and said, "Sir, you shock me." He said, "What are you talking about?" I said, "Well, when you sat beside me, you told me that you worked for IBM. I just assumed you were rational." He said, "What are you talking about?" I said, "Well, you're sitting there, you're not even smiling, telling me that you believe in 30 million gods of Hinduism and no god of Buddhism and the Christian God of the Bible all at the same time." And he said to me, "I've never thought about it that way before." Now, if you're listening to me, maybe you've never thought about it that way before, but it cannot all be the same. And it's not being sincere, because you can be sincerely wrong. It's simply understanding that Jesus Christ came into this world, the Son of God, who loved you so much that he was willing to give his life, and he accomplished it all on the cross of Calvary. And if you never heard that story, or maybe you have heard it, but you've never accepted him as your Savior, you can do that right now. There's nothing like knowing Christ as your Savior and surrendering and saying to him, "I want to serve you with all of my life and all of my heart."

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1: Well, hello, good neighbor, and it's Wednesday today. It's going to be a great day, midweek service tonight, and I'm looking forward to our continued study in the book of Jude this evening. Look forward to being together with God's people. I hope you'll be in church Wednesday night. If tomorrow night's your night, Thursday night, then you be there tomorrow night. Here's the men's ensemble. They're singing the song, He Still Speaks. God always speaks to us. He'll speak to us through a still small voice. He'll speak to us with an earthquake, with a whirlwind, but he always speaks.

the song The Courtroom. It's a good song. And then we're in Genesis chapter 28 today. I'm going to show you the subject of rebellion. Oh, you don't want to be a rebel. Kids, don't rebel against your parents. Don't rebel against God. Parents, don't rebel against God. Genesis 28.

0: Verse 5 of chapter 28, Isaac sent away Jacob. Verse 6, and Esau saw that Isaac had blessed Jacob and sent him away and had taken for a wife, and he gave him a charge, saying, Thou shalt not take a wife of the daughters of Canaan. And Jacob obeyed his father and his mother. And Esau, our verse, Esau, seeing that the daughters of Canaan pleased not his father, Isaac. He saw that it did not please his father. What did he do? He took his wife from there. He directly rebelled against his dad. I don't know how you can't figure this out. The Bible says children obey. Now, I stopped obeying my dad when my wife walked down the aisle. Her dad gave her in marriage to me, and I don't have to obey my dad. I never had to obey my dad another day. I did, but I didn't have to. But I have to, my entire life, honor my father. The Bible says, honor thy father. There's no time restraints on that. And here is Esau, and he is not honoring his father. All right, tell me I can't marry her, I'm going to go marry her. All right, you say I can't be a sodomite, I'm going to be one anyway. All right, I'm going to walk out of church, I don't believe in it. All right, I'm going to be a liberal. Go ahead. Disregard your mom. Disregard your dad. And you will always be the loser. And then you'll blame.
1: Well, it's fundamentalism's fault. Fundamentalism hurt me. Christianity.

0: He hurt me. The Baptist people hurt me. You're a victim with everything. Come on, man up. Be a man. Be a man. That's what God told Joe. Be a man. Why don't you just stop blaming everybody? It's been 30 years and you're still blaming. It's been 20 years, you're still blaming. No, it comes a time in your life you have to stop the blaming. Don't blame your parents. Well, I'm this way because my parents never told me they loved me. Well, that's no big deal. Listen, my goal in my life, I'm just so thankful God did this to me. My goal in my life was to honor my mother and father. I know my parents could say this. My parents had a need. I was there every time as an adult to meet their need. My dad had to go to the hospital. I took him to the hospital. My dad lost his driver's license, but he felt like he could get it back, and I felt like he could too. And I worked with him, and we worked together on this thing. And I took him to Santa Teresa DMV, and we got his license back. Oh, that was a big day. And then I said, Dad, you got your license. Now, here's the thing. If you're going to ever hurt yourself or mom or someone else, will you promise me you'll give me your license? On Easter Sunday morning, he came. He said, Son, I can't drive anymore. I had a little accident. Nobody hurt. Went over the curb, through the bushes. Didn't even really hurt my car, but I didn't know what I was doing. And so I won't drive again. You know, my dad made it so easy. My mother made it so easy to honor them. They weren't obstacles. They had to move to a nursing home. They weren't obstacles. I couldn't care for them. They needed more care than I could give them and needed 24-hour daycare. I'm telling you, my parents made it so easy to honor them. And I looked at my dad and his casket. I looked at my mother prior to that a year before, in her casket. Both those people had died. And I could say that I honored my dad. I never did anything to hurt my dad. Never did anything to hurt my mother. Oh, I wasn't a perfect son. I'm not saying that. I'm not saying that I was just flawless. But I tried with all my heart to honor my father and mother. That's the first commandment, God's word said. How is God ever going to bless me in life with I don't? Hey, I'm talking to all you 20-year-olds and 30-year-olds and 40-year-olds, just to have your parents. Hey, you don't like them? They're going to be dead pretty soon. They'll be gone. My kids, they won't have to wait much longer. I'll be dead. I'll be gone. And when I'm dead and gone, they don't have to honor their dad. I still honor my dad, though. He's been dead for years now. I want to honor my dad. I want to honor my mom in life and in death. Well, I hope you'll remember these things because he just deliberately disobeyed his dad. He did what he wasn't supposed to do. And he was the rebel. Father, I pray that you bless our homes in America. God, we're living in a day where these teenagers and young people are turning their backs on you all over the country and rebelling against their parents and breaking. Why should parents have to pray for backslidden kids? That's not right. God, help us to wake up is my prayer. Bless our dear listeners today. Give each one a great day as we seek to love thee and serve thee. In Jesus' precious name, amen.
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1: Thank you and greetings, radio friends. What a joy and privilege it is to come to your place of listening and share together with you another Harvest Time broadcast. We're turning our Bible to the book of 1 Peter, chapter number 1, and I'm reading verse number 23 as we continue our study on dealing with doubts. We've spent the last 7 broadcasts looking at the book of 1 John, and we learned there that we can know we're saved by the Word of God. Let me just very briefly name these 7 things and then move on in our study of the Word of God today. First of all, we can know we're saved by our attitude toward the Scripture. 1 John chapter 2, verse number 3 through verse number 5. Then second, we can know we're saved by our attitude toward sin. 1 John chapter 3, verse 7 through verse number 9. Then we can know we're saved by our attitude toward the brethren. 1 John chapter 3, verse 14 and 15. We can know we're saved by our attitude toward the Savior. 1 John chapter 5, verse number 1. Then we can know we're saved by our attitude toward the system of this world. We're overcomers if we're saved by the grace of God. 1 John chapter 4, verse number 4 and verse number 5. And then we can know we're saved by our attitude and our relationship toward the Holy Spirit. And then we can know we're saved by our faith, our believing. 1 John chapter 5, verse number 13. These things have I written unto you that believe. The book of 1 John is not written to the unbeliever, but to the believer. Now, notice in the book of 1 Peter, chapter number 1, and verse number 23. Here the word of God said, being born again, not of corruptible seed, but of incorruptible, by the word of God, which liveth and abideth forever. You see, salvation and the new birth is a product of the word of God. The seed of the word of God must be planted in our hearts by the Holy Spirit. And the Holy Spirit broods over our heart and produces salvation in the heart of the believer. So we are born of the Word of God. You see, the reason that I must die physically is I was begotten of a corruptible seed. The reason that salvation is eternal, we're begotten by an incorruptible seed. We're born by the incorruptible Word of God that liveth and abideth forever. Now, not only are we begotten by the Word of God, but it is so important that our salvation be a biblical salvation, because we will be judged by the Word of God. Our Lord said in the book of John chapter 12, verse number 48, he that rejecteth me and receiveth not my words hath one that judgeth him. The word that I have spoken, the same shall judge him in the last day. So we're not only born of the Word of God, but we will be judged by the Word of God. And the reason it is so important that our salvation be a scriptural-based salvation is that that will be the final judgment which we face. Is our Christian experience a biblical experience? It's not just any experience, and it is not just church membership or water baptism. We must have a Bible-based experience if we're going to endure the pressures of this world and then the pressure that we'll face as we stand before Him in the judgment. So it is very important that we recognize our salvation must be based upon the Scriptures, the Word of God. We've been in the book of 1 John for the last several broadcasts, but today I want to enlarge and spread out just a little bit into other Scriptures, and let's see what the Bible says about being saved. And again, I encourage you, you examine your salvation by the Word of God. What does the Word of God say? Well, let me give you 4 thoughts. First of all, the Word of God teaches us that to be saved, we must come to the Lord. Listen to these invitations to come. Isaiah chapter 1, verse number 18.

7, all that the Father giveth to me shall come unto me, and he that cometh unto me I will in no wise cast out. And again the scripture says in Hebrews chapter 11, verse number 6, he that cometh to God must believe that God is, and that he is a rewarder of them that diligently seek him. Again, the Bible said in the book of the Revelation, chapter 22, verse number 17, the Spirit and the bride say, come. He that is athirst, let him come. And whosoever will, let him take the water of life freely. So there you have 5 invitations from the Word of God to come. But now listen to this sad indictment from the Word of God in John chapter number 5, verse number 40. Our Lord Jesus Christ looked at a crowd of people and said, you will not come unto me that you may have life. To me, that is one of the saddest verses in the Bible. Our Lord has presented himself to his people Israel. In chapter number 6, he presents himself as the bread of God from heaven. They refuse that. And on he goes. But he said, you will not come unto me that you may have eternal life. So the Word of God said that you must come. And may I say this, though it may sound rather rude, you will either come to Christ and be saved, or you will go to hell unsaved. Make up your mind. The choice is yours. You will either come to Christ and be saved, or you will go to hell. You'll be cast into the lake of fire that burns with fire and brimstone to live your eternity there in the region of the damned. So what does the Bible say about salvation? First of all, the Bible said you must come. Have you come to Christ? Number two, the Word of God said not only must we come, but we must confess. The Bible said in Romans chapter 10, verse number 9 and verse number 10, that if thou shalt confess with thy mouth the Lord Jesus, and shalt believe in thine heart that God hath raised him from the dead, thou shalt be saved. For with the heart man believeth unto righteousness, and with the mouth confession is made unto salvation. Listen to me now. There's two things I want to point out in verse number 9 and verse number 10. First of all, the Bible said that if thou shalt confess with thy mouth the Lord Jesus. Two things I want you to notice. The word confess. There is a great difference in the word profess, which simply means to say, and the word confess. The word confess means to agree, to acknowledge, to admit. You see, when you come to Christ as a sinner, God has already declared his Son to be the only Savior. And when you come to God through Christ, you're admitting, you're confessing, you're acknowledging that he is the only way. And you're coming to God through him. You must confess. You can profess a lie, but you cannot confess a lie. You confess to the truth. If I were charged with murder, I could say I murdered somebody, even though I had not murdered them. But if I were guilty, then I could confess. I could agree. I could acknowledge. I could admit I'm guilty. When we confess Christ, we agree. We acknowledge. We admit he is the Savior, the only way to heaven. And we come to him. And remember, Jesus said in Matthew chapter 10, verse number 32, that if you're ashamed to confess me before men, then I'll be ashamed to confess you before my Father, which is in heaven. But then I want you to notice the third thing the Word of God says. Not only does the Word of God say we must come and we must confess, but the Word of God said we must call. The Bible said in Romans chapter 10, verse number 13, for whosoever shall call upon the name of the Lord shall be saved. Now, I am not bypassing the work of the Holy Spirit in convicting a sinner. You do not walk out on the street and say to someone who has not had a thought of God in 30 days, if you'll call on the Lord,

0: you'll be saved. No. But if you, from your heart, realize you're a sinner, realize you're going to hell, realize you cannot save yourself, and realize that the Lord Jesus Christ died for you, then you call upon Him for salvation, and God will save you by the grace of God. Nobody gets saved by the 1, 2, 3 repeat after me. That's not God's method. God's method is that you realize you're a sinner. You realize you cannot save yourself. You realize you're going to hell. You realize that Christ died for you. And then, as simple as a child asking their mother for something to eat, or for something to drink, or for a piece of money, you, from your heart, call on the Lord for salvation. Ask Him to, and He'll do it by the grace of God. Notice the final thing. Not only does the Scripture teach that we must come, we must confess, we must call, but then the Scripture teaches us we must claim. The Bible said in John chapter 1, verse number 11 and verse number 12, He came unto His own, and His own received Him not. But to as many as received Him, to them gave He power to become the sons of God, even to them that believe on His name. What are you saying, preacher? You must claim it by faith. There is no way of you being saved apart from simply claiming by faith God's gift of salvation. That's what it is. It's a gift. And my friend, in order for there to be a gift presentation, there must be three things. Number one, there must be someone who loves enough to purchase a gift and be a giver. Number two, there must be a gift. Number three, there must be a receiver. God is the giver. Christ and eternal life and salvation in Him is the gift. And who is the receiver? I'm glad this morning I can lift my hand toward heaven and say, I am Lord. For God so loved the world that He gave. There's the giver. His only begotten Son. There's the gift. That whosoever believeth in Him should not perish, but have everlasting life. There is the receiver. Have you come? Have you confessed? Have you called? Have you claimed? Have you received His gift by faith? Father, take the word, use it to your glory. I pray in Jesus' name. Amen and amen.
1: 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It's harvest
0: Well, I trust you enjoy the broadcast today. 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Also, I want to encourage you that you write to us and share with us in the financial burden of the radio ministry. 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That's Harvest Time, 179 Promised Land Drive, Resaca, Georgia, 30735. 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

know, there's nothing like serving the Lord Jesus Christ with your life, but you can't do that unless you know him. Several years ago, I was in the Philippines. I was traveling with a group of young American college students, and we were divided up. There were 30 of them. We divided up into groups of 10 going out to prisons, to public schools. And you could go in a neighborhood, set up an easel, sing some songs, choruses, and a crowd would come in. They are so easy to share the gospel. But I was with the group, and I was sort of leading that group. And when I was standing there, one of the Christians from the church came to me and said, "Brother Godfrey, that lady over there washing her clothes at the public fountain, she's a Christian. Her husband just came up. He's not a believer." Well, I went over to him and I introduced myself and I said, "I'm J.B. Godfrey and I'm from America, but I love Adidas and shoestrings." That's chicken feet and chicken intestines in the Philippines. And he laughed. And I said, "Could I share some things with you?" They told me your wife is a believer in Christ. So he invited me into his home. And I said, "Sir, what's your name?" And he said, "My name is Mr. De La Cruz, Mr. of the Cross." I said, "Sir, have you ever thought what your name means?" And I backed all the way up to the beginning God created, and now sin came in and ruined everything and worked all my up to the cross. And after about 15 minutes, I said, "Mr. De La Cruz, wouldn't you like to know the Christ who died on the cross for you?" And he said, "I would." And he bowed his head and asked Christ to save him. Well, we went back out, he and I. About that time, another gentleman walked up, and they came to me and said, "Now, Brother Godfrey, that's the brother-in-law, and he's never come to church." And I went over to him and started talking with him, and I said, "Sir, what's your name?" I don't usually ask people that, but the Lord was in it. I said, "What's your name?" And he said, "My name is Mr. Regulacion," regulations or law. And that just kind of hit my funny bone. I just won Mr. of the Cross to the Lord, and here's Mr. Law. We went back into the same house and sat down, and I took a little different approach because I backed up to the Old Testament again in the law and what the law cannot do, and that is save your soul. And after about 15 or 20 minutes, Mr. Regulacion bowed his head and trusted Christ as his Savior. And it's that way all over the world. Some places it's easier to win people than others. But the truth is, the gospel is simple. 1 Corinthians chapter 15, the first several verses tell us is that Christ died for our sins according to the scripture, that he was buried, and that he rose again the third day. And I like to add, any that he was seen. Many people saw him. This is not something that was made up. It's not a fable. It's the truth. And if you trust him today, right where you're at, you also can be saved.

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0: Roger and Ann Dunn of Linton chose to share this day of broadcasting with you to honor the Lord for blessing them with 6 healthy grandkids. Thank you very much, Roger and Ann, for lending a cheerful hand with the broadcast. God bless you and your family today.

This is Pastor Darrell Cox, pastor of the Trinity Baptist Church in Mocksville, North Carolina. We're so glad that you've tuned in to our program today, and we pray that you'll stay tuned in for the next 15 minutes. We'll have a word of prayer, then a song, then a sermon from the Word of God. Again, let me say thank you for tuning in to our program today. Our Heavenly Father, use the broadcast today to be a blessing. Thank you for this station that allows us to be on it. And Lord, may we never say anything or do anything, Lord, that would embarrass you, Lord, or bring reproach either on Christ and our ministry in this station. Use us, Lord, we pray that God would preach the Bible and rightly divide the word of truth. And I pray sinners, Lord, will come to Christ and be saved. I pray saints will be built up and helped and encouraged to keep on going. And we'll thank you, Lord, for what you do in Jesus' name and for his sake. Amen. Thank you, friend, for listening to the radio broadcast today. This is Pastor Cox speaking to you from the radio room here at the church. And we want to invite you to our prayer meeting service tonight here at Trinity Baptist at 7. If you don't have a home church where you're a member, maybe you've moved into our listening area here where you're in driving distance, and you don't have a church, we hope you'll come and visit us here at Trinity Baptist. Tonight, prayer meeting is 7, and we also have nursery provided, and then our children's program for ages 3 through 6th grade that goes on tonight while we're having our prayer meeting service here in the auditorium tonight. The choir is going to sing, Lord's Willing, and then a message from the Word of God here at Trinity Baptist tonight. Our address is Trinity Baptist Church, 2722 Highway 601 South, Mocksville, North Carolina, 27028. That's our mailing address, and that is our physical address where you can write us, drop us a card, a note in the mail, and then you have driving directions. Also, Sunday morning, Sunday school hour, 10 a.m., we have classes for all ages, starting in the nurseries up through the adult classes, and then at 11 o'clock, our morning service, and then 7 o'clock, our Sunday evening service. 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If you need bus transportation or a van or a bus, we run a number of them. You may call the office at 336-284-2404 and leave your name and your address in the office, and with the secretaries or on the answer machine, we'll contact you about getting you in church and Sunday school. Here's a good song, and then we'll go back to 1 John.

In 1 John, the chapter number 1, John is talking about that he saw Jesus with his eyes. He said in verse 1, looked upon him and handled the Lord. In other words, he was with him. And he said we handled the word of life. In John's gospel, in the 1st chapter, he said, in the beginning was the Word, and the Word was with God, and the Word was God. Let me say this, that Jesus Christ is the Word of God incarnate when he was on this planet. And John refers to him again as the Word of life. And he said, the life was manifested, and we've seen it, and bear witness, and show unto you that eternal life which was with the Father, and was manifested unto us. That which we have seen and heard and declare unto you, that with us. And truly our fellowship is with the Father and with his Son, Jesus Christ. These things write we unto you, that your joy may be full. This then is the message which we have heard of him and declare unto you, that God is light, and in him is no darkness at all. If we say that we have fellowship with him and walk in darkness, we lie and do not the truth. Verse 7 says, but if we walk in the light, as he is in the light, we have fellowship one with another, and the blood of Jesus Christ, his Son, cleanseth us from all sin. Now the word that I'm speaking to you this week on is the word fellowship. How do we get to God and have fellowship with God? Well, we said on Monday we have fellowship with God through his Son, the Lord Jesus Christ. Fellowship with Christ, my friend, is or fellowship with God the Father comes through the Lord Jesus Christ. And fellowship with Christ is what keeps us glad in our heart. Because when we have fellowship with God, then, friend, we don't have any problem having fellowship with people. And let me tell you this thing. You can't be out of fellowship with people and have bitterness in your heart and hate in your heart and all of that towards man, and then be in fellowship with God. You know, one of the greatest books in the Bible is this one I'm reading to you from here now, is the Epistle of John. And John tells us a lot about love here, but he tells us a lot about fellowship. And we got to have fellowship, you know, when we get right with God. You know, friend, many years ago, there was a man here in our church. He's still here today. He may listen to me today on the broadcast. But this man got mad at me over something that I really never did fully understand. But for many years, this man would not speak to me. I would see him out, and he would not, he'd go the other direction. I'd speak and know he heard me and seen me, but he would turn and go the other way. One day the phone rang, and this man called me and said, "Preacher, could I talk to you?" Now this, I'm talking about this went on for a 20-year span. And this man called me, and I said, "Sure, where would you like to meet?" And we met in this room where I'm at right now making this broadcast. And that man walked in with a scowl on his face, with a Bible under his arm, and walked into my office and sat down. And he said, "Preacher, I'll be honest with you, that I have just been so angry toward you. I've hated you and wished that you were dead." And of course, I believed what he said because I knew how he acted toward me. And then his chin began to quiver, and he sat across the desk from me, and he said, "But preacher, I've got a terrible need in my life, a prayer that's life or death, that I need God to do something for me, to touch my boy that's about to die." And he said, "I've been on my knees

0: praying, and the heavens are brass, and God does not hear me, because that my fellowship with you and how I feel towards you is broken. And God let me know, till I got right with you, he wanted to hear nothing I had to say. And I'm here today to say to you, Pastor, I don't even want to discuss why that I got mad at you. I'm not here to talk about that. He said, I'm here today, he said, to ask you, will you please forgive me? And I stood up and I said, and he was weeping by that time, and I said, come here, brother. And he walked around my desk, and I put my arms around him, and I said, brother, you're forgiven and you've been forgiven. I've never held anything against you at all in my life. And that man began to weep like a little baby and a little kid. He wanted to go out in the auditorium, and we walked out into our church auditorium and went to the altar, and that man got on his knees and began to weep and weep. I've never heard a man cry in my life like this man was crying. It sounded like somebody that would be at a funeral that they're dearest friend or their spouse had died. He was weeping way down in his soul and saying, oh God, forgive me for how I felt toward this man. And Lord, forgive me. And I want to have fellowship with you, Lord, and God, help me. And I mean, he was praying like that, I know, for 20 minutes. And when that man got up, I know you know, don't believe what I'm going to say, but even that man's countenance, that man's looks had changed. And he ran to me and grabbed me around the neck again. He said, Pastor, are you sure you forgive me? And I said, yes, you're forgiven, my brother. And he said, this feels wonderful. He said, Preacher, it's the first time in years, he said, I've been in fellowship, he said, with man and God. And he said, I want you to know it feels wonderful. And he said, I know that you can truly be saved only one time, but I feel like I've been saved all over again because I'm clean and I got fellowship. Friend, today, let me ask you, what do you need to do today? Do you need to go to somebody and get things right so you can get right with God? And I believe this with all of my heart, that, brother, a lot of people has broken joy and broken fellowship because they won't get right with somebody maybe that's wronged them, or somebody that they have hard feelings toward, so they can get right with the Lord. Well, I hope today this has been a blessing to you. Tune in next time is our prayer.
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0: Roger and Ann Dunn of Linton chose to share this day of broadcasting with you to honor the Lord for blessing them with 6 healthy grandkids. 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

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We're glad you're here, and we hope you can stay a while.

Well, how do we biblically respond to an enticer? I hope you've listened the last few days. Thou shalt not consent unto him, nor hearken unto him. Neither shall thine eye pity him. Neither shalt thou spare. Neither shalt thou conceal him. Thou shalt not consent unto him. Say no loud and clear. My son, if sinners entice thee, consent thou not. Number two, get immediately away from the enticer, nor hearken unto him. You don't continue a relationship. You don't continue to carry on conversations with him. You mark him for what he is, and you get away from him. Number three, so important, expose the enticer to someone in authority. This is often the hardest thing for a Christian to do. We must teach our young people that to conceal an enticer is to allow him to operate in secret, to continue to operate in secret. Even if you were strong enough to say no and get away, what about the next person that enticer approaches? Hey, young lady, let's say you do say no to that young man who's trying to get you to do something impure and immoral, but you conceal him. You don't obey the Bible. You don't tell your parents. You don't tell your pastor. When he ruins another young lady's life, then you're partially responsible for that. We've got to get over this whole idea of anybody that turns somebody else in, they're the bad person. I mentioned how interesting it was throughout history that it seems like every generation's got to come up with a derogatory term that they label anybody who turns somebody in that's doing something wicked. In the 50s, you were a stooge. In the 1960s, you were a fink. In the 1970s, you were a rat. In the 1980s, you were a narc. I don't know. I went to Bible college after that. I think I lost track. But I guarantee you, every generation, they've called them something. Who creates this environment? The wicked? The enticers? Wait a minute. Let me tell you who the rat is. Come on. At Shackamack High School in the 1970s, if I would have turned in some boys for smoking in the bathroom, I would have been the rat. I would have been hated throughout all the school. Listen to me. Why aren't the boys smoking in the bathroom? Why aren't they the rats? Why isn't the young man that's trying to entice young ladies to sin? Why isn't he the rat? Why isn't the young lady who's trying to get another young lady to sneak out the window and go party behind her parents' back? Why isn't she the rat? Folks, it's time that we stopped letting the world control us and we get into the King James Holy Bible and say, how do we put a stop to this nonsense? When enticed, say no, get immediately away from the enticer, and report the incident to your parents and or your pastor. Say, preacher, wait a minute, what about when the enticer is Satan? Hey, sometimes it's not people that the devil uses, but Satan will launch an attack and try to entice you to do the wrong thing. Say no. You know what Jesus said? Get behind me, Satan. Verbally rebuke Satan in the name of Jesus Christ. That's a powerful and proper thing to do when you are tempted by the devil. Number two, get immediately away. Satan often comes to us in secret or in a situation of increased temptation. Change locations. Get away from whatever he's tempting you with. Get to a stronger Christian. Call someone. Talk to them. James chapter 4, verse 7 through 8, submit yourselves therefore to God. Resist the devil and he will flee from you. Draw nigh to God and he will draw nigh to you. Cleanse your hands, you sinners. Purify your hearts, you double-minded. You say, preacher, the third thing I'm supposed to do is report him to an authority figure. Well, there's one that's more powerful than Satan. The ultimate authority is God the Father. Call upon the Lord, ask for his divine strength and help. God is always there to fight for his children. Respond, retreat, report. Respond, retreat, report. Until tomorrow, let's continue to look for that blessed hope and the glorious appearing of the great God and our Savior, Jesus Christ.

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0: Roger and Ann Dunn of Linton chose to share this day of broadcasting with you to honor the Lord for blessing them with 6 healthy grandkids. Thank you very much, Roger and Ann, for lending a cheerful hand with the broadcast. God bless you and your family today.

Once again, we say welcome aboard. Brother Munn speaking, our program here, Coral Fisherman's 5-Minute Look at the Book. It's just good to be with you today. The book of 1 Timothy chapter 3. In fact, it's 2 Timothy chapter 3. We've been reading verse 16 and 17 and talking about how that the Bible is the Christian's GPS. Many, many years ago, because of spending so much time at sea, we had on our boat, or you would call it our ship, we had a huge, with a place that we had, we stored nautical charts. You'd take and pull this chart out. This chart would show you the area that you're working in. And if you had to maybe take your vessel and go from point A to point B, you would use this chart with some tools that you would have in hand, and you could plot your way across a body of water. Nowadays, we think about you can put such in your hand. We think about the global positioning system, GPS, you know. We have for the land, you have that for the sea. And instead of plotting a course and taking an hour or so to do so, I can do it with my finger. Plot a course from here to there. We sort of said this. What the nautical chart is to the mariner, the Bible is to the Christian. In 2 Timothy chapter 3, it talks about Scripture. And it says it's given by inspiration of God. And it talks about the Scripture being profitable for doctrine, for reproof, for correction, instruction in righteousness, that the man of God may be perfect, thoroughly furnished unto all good works. What equips me for life? What thoroughly furnishes me unto all good works? The Scripture. So the Scriptures was the Christian's GPS. We talked about physically the GPS, or we think about the nautical chart. On the nautical chart, if you were to buy one, and if you get into some areas one time that you could purchase such, it's a beautiful chart because it shows many things. First of all, it shows the depth of the water. In the area that I live in here, off Mobile Bar, we think about from Pensacola Pass, all the way maybe down to, well, all the way to Mobile Bar Pass. You get a chart that actually shows every area as far as we think about the depth of the water of the Gulf of Mexico. Yes, so we talk about the Bible. The Bible talks about different depths of things. The depth of man's sin, the depth of God's love. As far as the chart is concerned, it also shows this. Very important. The same is true with the Bible. The chart shows you wreckage areas or spoil areas. You said, what are you talking about? Well, a number of years ago, in a particular place, a plane went down. On the nautical chart, it'll show you where that plane or that jet crashed into the ocean. It's marked there on the charts, and you can see that. For that being true for us, we'd put our nets overboard into the water, and we'd make sure we steered, we wouldn't go near that wreck. In fact, you can go over the top of that wreck if your nets are on board the boat, and you could watch your meter, your depth meter, your fathom meter, whatever you had there, and you could see all of a sudden, it'd show the depth of the water, maybe 40 fathoms, and then it'd show you the outline of that airplane. Go over the top of it, and then you were safe. In other words, the nautical chart showed different wreckage areas, wrecked areas. It showed you the bottom, places around the bottom that you're to avoid. Sunk boats, planes, bars, shoals, ridges, reefs, and so forth. The same thing is true with the Bible. You said, what's the Bible for? It's written to furnish me unto all good works. The Bible talks about different wreckages from Genesis chapter 3 all the way to the end of Revelation chapter 22. First of all, in Genesis chapter 3, you'll find where the wreck of disobedience. All through the Bible, we find what happened to people's lives when they did not serve God. You know, they just turned into a wreck. Now, what's that? What's that in there for? You know, what's that for? That's an example for me that I might not just do the same thing. You know, why does the Bible record all these shipwrecks in the sense of all these the wrecks of humanity? Why does it describe these wrecks? Why does it show how people actually fell off into sin so that I might not do that? So, for me as a mariner, I dare not put my net in an area where the nautical chart said there was a wreck. So, as far as a Christian is concerned, I dare not repeat what I see here in the Word of God. Do you understand what I'm talking about? And yet people do the same thing. We think about all forms of drugs and alcohol and crime, all forms of acts of immorality. What does people learn? They see this in the Bible, but they don't observe to do it. As far as this book is concerned, it's built so that I can be thoroughly furnished unto all good works. The Bible is the Christian's GPS.
Until tomorrow, Fisher Mund saying goodbye.

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0: was that?
1: 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I say that was the crack of dawn, Miss Sissy.
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0: Well, today we come to 1 Corinthians chapter 7, verses 29 through 35, the cares of Corinth in the matter of marriage. But this I say, brethren, the time is short. It remaineth that both they that have wives be as though they had none, and they that weep as though they wept not, and they that rejoice as though they rejoice not, and they that buy as though they possess not, and they that use this world as not abusing it, for the fashion of this world passeth away. But I would have you without carefulness. He that is unmarried careth for the things that belong to the Lord, how he may please the Lord. But he that is married careth for the things that are of the world, how he may please his wife. There is difference also between a wife and a virgin. The unmarried woman careth for the things of the Lord, that she may be holy both in body and in spirit. But she that is married careth for the things of the world, how she may please her husband. And thus I speak for your own profit, not that I may cast a snare upon you, but for that which is comely, and that ye may attend upon the Lord without distraction. Now, in these verses, Paul continues with his very sage advice, his counsel, by reminding the Corinthian church that time is short. Notice the use of the word "the" preceding the word "time." The time is short. It speaks to a specific time. Paul was referring to the Lord's appearing, or what we might refer to as the rapture. The imminency of the return of Jesus Christ is a preeminent part of the daily Christian life. Paul lived with the full expectation that he would see Christ return. It would not be until several years later that he would come to realize that Christ would return after his death, as he was called upon to give his life as a martyr. This is a point every believer should consider. The Corinthian Christians were to bear in mind that life is short, and our purpose is to glorify God. That is more important than our personal happiness. And I believe that today is the rapture generation. I believe that every generation needs to live today as if it's their last. And in verses 29 through 32, Paul reminds them of the temporary conditions of life. And sometimes we're not careful, we get consumed, even as believers, as if this life is all there is, and we hope we live a long life and a happy life and a prosperous life, and we care for the things of the world. And these verses are an abbreviated transcript, we might say, of Solomon's exegesis on the brevity, vanity, and vexation of life found in Ecclesiastes chapter 3, verses 1 through 9. Even if Christ does not return, our time is still short. It remaineth that both they that have wives be as though they had none. Marriage is a temporal condition. He is reminding them that life is a vapor that appeareth for a time and vanisheth away. All flesh is as grass. It's here today, gone tomorrow. Even those who are married will not be married for very long. And there is coming a time when the things that will make that made us weep will pass away, and it's going to be like we never wept at all. We can't remember, we can't understand that now, because we're very conscious of our present sorrows and afflictions. How could we ever forget that person or that tragic event or heartache that transpired in our lives? How can we forget the pain that was so great that we could not control our tears? In the moment, our sorrow sets everything else to the side, but there's coming a time when we will never remember any of the things that brought us tears in this life. We're told that in Isaiah 65:17, "For behold, I create new heavens and a new earth. The former shall not be remembered nor come into mind." There'll be a time when you cannot even remember your greatest sorrow, just like you can't remember the answer to a test that you studied for. You can't find your keys or your glasses today. Can't remember if you took your medicine or not. Have to set an alarm for everything to remind you, because we're forgetful. Your greatest sorrows will one day disappear like that. Earthly joys are like earthly sorrows. The thing that brought us joy today will one day pass away, as though we never had any joy at all. You will not remember the big fish you caught, hitting the winning home run, or scoring the winning touchdown, the joy of your wedding day, your promotion at work, the joy of the birth of a child or a grandchild. Earthly joys are not eternal joys. It's hard for us to believe, because this is what we know, but there's coming a day when we will know joys so great that our earthly joys will not be worth remembering. Oh, what a privilege to look forward to heaven. And Paul goes on to say there's coming a time when those who purchase possessions will be as if they never had them at all. It will be as if you never even took your purchase home from the store. Have you ever bought something at the store and forgot to take it with you? Can you imagine purchasing a car and leaving it on the lot? Basically, what Paul is saying is you can't take it with you. The pharaohs of Egypt were entombed with everything they would need for the afterlife: jewels, gold, tools, food, perfume, personal items, weapons, chariots, sometimes even horses, servants, wives, and children were slain to be with them. Archaeologists have found that they didn't take it with them into the afterlife. It was all right there where it was left in the tomb. The food was uneaten, seeds had never been planted, wine was in the bottles, jewels, tools, weapons, chariots were all in exactly the same place they had been laid. No, you can't take it with you. In fact, they've even planted some of those seeds, and seeds have been kept stored dry and cool for thousands of years, have germinated and bore fruit today, proving they didn't take it with them to the afterlife. Perhaps you heard about the woman whose wealthy husband had passed away, and she was standing next to a friend at the graveside who was trying to comfort her, and the widow told her that before he died, her husband told her that he wanted all of his assets liquidated and the money placed in his grave with him, leaving her penniless. And her friend couldn't believe it. It was incredulous to her that he would ask such a thing. And she said to the widow, "Surely you did not follow through with his wishes." And she said, "Oh yes, absolutely I did. I wouldn't disobey my husband." She said, "I wrote him a check." Wise woman. You know, Psalm 49 tells us that the wise man dies just the same as the fool does, and he leaves his wealth to another. They think that what they have left behind will continue forever. They think their children will live in the house they built until the end of the world, and parks and streets and schools will be named after them. And the psalmist says they're laid in a grave like a lamb to the slaughter. He dies like an animal. Psalm 49 verses 16 and 17 says, "Be not thou afraid when one is made rich, when the glory of his house is increased. For when he dieth, he shall carry nothing away. His glory shall not descend after him." That's God's word on it, friend. That's the truth. And you can take that to the bank. My time is gone for today. Join us tomorrow as the Lord gives you opportunity. God bless you is our prayer until then.
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2: So, what about that question? How confident are you that you know the legal answer? No need to worry. The Christian Law Association has already done your legal homework. Here's attorney David Gibbs Jr. with the answer.
1: After inviting her co-workers to church, Claudia was called into her boss's office and told to stop. Claudia called us at the Christian Law Association when she got home. Because she worked for attorneys, she wondered if they could make her stop. And were they wrong about the law? Our attorneys were happy to explain to her that the answer was likely no. They could not stop her from asking her co-workers one time during a break. She should not harass them, and she should refrain from doing it during work time, but unless her employer banned all non-work topics, they could not stop her from asking someone to come to church. You are protected under the law in the workplace. Your faith does not have to stop at the employment door.
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0: Roger and Ann Dunn of Linton chose to share this day of broadcasting with you to honor the Lord for blessing them with 6 healthy grandkids. 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

0: This is the More Sure Word Broadcast, a biblical preaching outreach of Pastor Brent Logan from the Sweet Springs Baptist Church in Ardmore, Alabama. We are so glad you've joined us today. And now, let's listen in from the pulpit of Pastor Logan.
1: You know, there's a lot of people that think they're free that are really slaves to a whole lot of other things. Freedom is not just freedom on the outside, it's freedom on the inside. If the Son shall make you free, you shall be free indeed. Jesus has got to make you free. And many people are in bondage, they're in captivity. And oh, the goodness of God to get man out of his captivity. You know what Jesus said when he came and he preached the message? His first message, I believe it was. You know what he preached? He quoted a verse out of Isaiah. He said, "The Spirit of the Lord is upon me, because he hath anointed me to preach the gospel to the poor. He hath sent me to heal the brokenhearted, to preach deliverance to the captives." Now, the people he was preaching to, many of them said, we're not in bondage, but they were in bondage. They were in spiritual bondage. They were in captivity spiritually. They need to be free, made free spiritually. He said, in a recovering of sight to the blind, not just people blind on the outside, but people blind on the inside. And to set at liberty them that are bruised. He's wanting to set people free on the inside. Would you take your Bible with me and turn to Romans chapter 7? Because there's something great about our Lord's goodness that he would bring us out of captivity. As you're turning to Romans 7, do you remember what the Bible said about Jesus Christ when he was risen from the dead? That he led captivity captive and he gave gifts unto men. But I love that text over there in Zechariah chapter 9. He talks about those that were prisoners in the pit, and now they become prisoners of hope. Somebody else has taken them into his captivity and into his control, and he took them out of that which was destroying them into the pit. I wonder today, do you need a good God to get you out of some captivity? Do you need to be set free from some captivity you have? You say, "Well, preacher, we're Americans. What kind of captivity we have?" Well, I'll show it to you. Romans chapter 7, would you look at verse 14? And this is one of the greatest Christians that ever lived. This is somebody that wrote the Bible. This is somebody that walked with God and knew God. And look what this man says in Romans 7, verse 14. "For we know that the law is spiritual, but I am" what? "Carnal." Look at the last three words. "Sold under sin." He talks about sin bringing him into captivity. Look at verse 15. "For that which I do, I allow not; for what I would, that I do not, but what I hate, that I do." He's talking about how sin has invaded his life and has taken control of his life, and the sin has put him in shackles and chains. Would you drop down to verse number 23? He says this: "But I see another law in my members, warring against the law of my mind." Watch your Bible. "And bringing me into captivity to the law of sin, which is in my members." Paul said, there's something in my members that chains me and binds me and controls me. And it's the sins of my life. I don't know who you are this morning, but every one of you have a problem with sin. From the pulpit to the pew, from young to old, it doesn't matter what your age is. We all have sin in our members that's trying to bring us into bondage. I mean, addictions run in many forms. Some people are addicted to their bitterness. Some people are addicted to pride. Some people are addicted to covetousness. People are addicted to so many different things. It's not just being addicted to drugs or alcohol. Some people are addicted to fornication. Some people are addicted to pornography. We all have a problem with sin. You know what that sin does? It puts chains on you. It shackles you up. It takes you into captivity. Look what Paul said right here in this. Tell me if this is how you feel sometimes. Right after verse 23, look at verse number 24. He says, "Oh, wretched man that I am." Do you see that? Who shall, what? Deliver me from the body of this death. I thank God through Jesus Christ our Lord. I found deliverance from my captivity. I found somebody that can take the shackles of sin off of my life. You heard testimony this week. You know, Brother Epps, he sent a letter. He's thanking the church as being able to come by. What a testimony he gave about how sin had chained his life up. And he just came to Jesus, and Jesus just took off the chains. Amen. And you may not have been a drug addict like he was. You may not have had the life. But if, listen, all have sinned and come short of the glory of God. Everybody in here has something that's trying to chain you up. And I'm telling you, it's a good God that'll deliver you from captivity and bring you again out of your captivity. A good God. Some of you, man, God brought you a long way and you ought to rejoice. Some of us need to pray because there are some people that even been through the doors of this church that are in heavy captivity to sin. I don't know how far I'm going to get with this message, but look at 2 Timothy. I'm thinking of another verse about captivity. You said, "Preacher, we're free." Well, there's a lot of people that live in America and they're the biggest slaves on the planet. They're slaves to their sin. Look what else. The captivity, spiritual captivity, sinful captivity, satanic captivity. Look at 2 Timothy. 2 Timothy chapter 2. We're just reading the Bible here. He said in 2 Timothy chapter 2, verse 24, "And the servant of the Lord..." 2 Timothy 2:24, "And the servant of the Lord must not strive, but be gentle unto all men, apt to teach, patient, in meekness, instructing those that oppose themselves, if God peradventure will give them repentance to the acknowledging of the truth," watch 26, "and that they may recover themselves out of the snare of the devil, who are taken captive by him at his will." There are so many people that are captives to Satan. They do what he wants them to do instead of what God wants them to do. They're not doing the will of God. They're doing the will of Satan. I wonder, whose will are you doing? Captivity to Satan. He's using them like one of them little puppet dolls, you know, and he's just pulling the strings. I wonder how many people might be here this morning. The devil's just pulling your strings. He knows what to bring in your life to get you to do so and so. He's just pulling your string. He knows what he needs to do.

listen to them from all over the country and some parts of the world sometimes. There's a website for that. If I were to ask you what you thought the most listened to, and it's not even close, the most listened to messages that have come through this church would be, I wonder what message you would think that would be. What topic? Look at chapter 10, verse 5 right there. He says, casting down imaginations. 2 Corinthians. You'll find it, brother. 2 Corinthians 10:5. Casting down imaginations. And every high thing that exalted itself against the knowledge of God. And bringing into, what's the word? Captivity every what? Thought to the obedience of Christ. The most listened to messages are the messages that we preach from the Bible, preach several of them, about mental health. You know why that is? Because many people are captives to their own mind. And I'll say this to you. You will either captivate your thoughts or your thoughts will captivate you. Either you, through Jesus Christ, will let God control your thoughts or your thoughts will control you. There are a lot of people in bondage to their own brain. They can't quit their mind thinking the way it thinks. They're not thinking right. So many people don't think right. And I know, you'll have to go back and listen to all that series. I know, well, you said, preacher, that's because of this, and that's because of this. You've got some trauma in their childhood, or you've got this thing. I'm not dismissing all the things that break people's minds. But what I want to emphasize is what God said in the Bible that will set you free from the captivity that people have in their brain. Thou wilt keep him in perfect peace whose mind is stayed on thee. What do you think about? What do you think about? Did you get up this morning thinking about God? What have you thought about all week? What captivates our minds? What controls our mind? People, so many people are controlled by wrong thoughts and vain thoughts or wicked thoughts or just twisted thoughts. When God ought to be, and God says, the goodness of God is, He can set us free from all captivity, whether it's the captivity of the devil or the captivity of our own sin, some spiritual captivity in our life or captivity that's going on in our mind. He can set us free and it can be brought into the obedience of Christ. And that's the promise of the Bible. And if the Bible don't work, none of it's true. Jesus Christ is a deliverer. And he'll get you out of captivity. I don't know who you are this morning. I don't know what you need. But I guarantee you for sure, there's some people right in here this morning that are in captivity. And you need to come down to the Lord and say, Lord, would you take the chains off? He said, preacher, I've done that. Well, do it again. Just because you get free today doesn't mean you won't need to get free tomorrow. I'm glad he's always there and he's always got the key to let us out. That's a good God. He recounts the continual goodness of God. You've not only been favorable to our land, but you have given us freedom in our captivity. Go back to our text in Psalm 85. Look at verse number 2 again, Psalm 85, verse 2. Thou hast forgiven the iniquity of thy people. Thou hast covered all their sins, Selah. You know what that word Selah means? It means you need to think about that for a while. You need to meditate on that. You need to consider that. In other words, don't just read the verse. Stop and consider it. That God has forgiven you. The goodness of God, God's forgiveness of our sin. The Bible tells us, David wrote about it in Psalm 32,

0: Paul quoted in Romans chapter 4, blessed are they whose iniquities are forgiven, whose sins are covered. If you've been forgiven this morning, you have experienced a blessing from God. You have experienced the goodness of God that He would forgive you. And there's not a person in this world that doesn't need forgiveness.
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0: 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It's time for the Daily Scripture Reading. Our scripture reading today includes the books of 2 John, 3 John, and Jude. That's the books of 2 John, 3 John, and Jude.
1: The Second Epistle of John. The elder unto the elect lady and her children, whom I love in the truth, and not I only, but also all they that have known the truth, for the truth's sake which dwelleth in us and shall be with us forever. Grace be with you, mercy and peace from God the Father, and from the Lord Jesus Christ, the Son of the Father, in truth and love. I rejoiced greatly that I found of thy children walking in truth, as we have received a commandment from the Father. And now I beseech thee, lady, not as though I wrote a new commandment unto thee, but that which we had from the beginning, that we love one another. And this is love, that we walk after his commandments. This is the commandment, that as ye have heard from the beginning, ye should walk in it. For many deceivers are entered into the world, who confess not that Jesus Christ is come in the flesh. This is a deceiver and an antichrist. Look to yourselves, that we lose not those things which we have wrought, but that we receive a full reward. Whosoever transgresseth and abideth not in the doctrine of Christ hath not God. He that abideth in the doctrine of Christ, he hath both the Father and the Son. If there come any unto you, and bring not this doctrine, receive him not into your house, neither bid him Godspeed. For he that biddeth him Godspeed is partaker of his evil deeds. Having many things to write unto you, I would not write with paper and ink, but I trust to come unto you and speak face to face, that our joy may be full. The children of thy elect sister greet thee. Amen. The end of the second epistle of John. The third epistle of John. The elder unto the well-beloved Gaius, whom I love in the truth. Beloved, I wish above all things that thou mayest prosper and be in health, even as thy soul prospereth. For I rejoiced greatly when the brethren came and testified of the truth that is in thee, even as thou walkest in the truth. I have no greater joy than to hear that my children walk in truth. Beloved, thou doest faithfully whatsoever thou doest to the brethren and to strangers, which have borne witness of thy charity before the church, whom if thou bring forward on their journey after a godly sort, thou shalt do well, because that for his name's sake they went forth, taking nothing of the Gentiles. We, therefore, ought to receive such that we might be fellow helpers to the truth. I wrote unto the church, but Diotrephes, who loveth to have the preeminence among them, receiveth us not. Wherefore, if I come, I will remember his deeds which he doeth, prating against us with malicious words. And not content therewith, neither doth he himself receive the brethren, and forbiddeth them that would, and casteth them out of the church. Beloved, follow not that which is evil, but that which is good. He that doeth good is of God, but he that doeth evil hath not seen God. Demetrius hath good report of all men, and of the truth itself. Yea, and we also bear record, and ye know that our record is true. I have many things to write, but I will not with ink and pen write unto thee, but I trust I shall shortly see thee, and we shall speak face to face. Peace be to thee. Our friends salute thee. Greet the friends by name. The end of the third epistle of John. The general epistle of Jude. Jude, the servant of Jesus Christ and brother of James, to them that are sanctified by God the Father, and preserved in Jesus Christ, and called, mercy unto you, and peace, and love be multiplied. Beloved, when I gave all diligence to write unto you of the common salvation, it was needful for me to write unto you and exhort you that ye should earnestly contend for the faith which was once delivered unto the saints. For there are certain men crept in unawares, who were before, of old, ordained to this condemnation, ungodly men, turning the grace of our God into lasciviousness, and denying the only Lord God and our Lord Jesus Christ. I will therefore put you in remembrance, though ye once knew this, how that the Lord, having saved the people out of the land of Egypt, afterward destroyed them that believed not. And the angels, which kept not their first estate, but left their own habitation, he hath reserved in everlasting chains under darkness unto the judgment of the great day. Even as Sodom and Gomorrah, and the cities about them in like manner, giving themselves over to fornication and going after strange flesh, are set forth for an example, suffering the vengeance of eternal fire, likewise also these filthy dreamers defile the flesh, despise dominion, and speak evil of dignities. Yet Michael the archangel, when contending with the devil he disputed about the body of Moses, durst not bring against him a railing accusation, but said, The Lord rebuke thee. But these speak evil of those things which they know not. But what they know naturally, as brute beasts, in those things they corrupt themselves. Woe unto them, for they have gone in the way of Cain, and ran greedily after the error of Balaam for reward, and perished in the gainsaying of Kore. These are spots in your feasts of charity, when they feast with you, feeding themselves without fear. Clouds they are without water, carried about of winds. Trees whose fruit withereth, without fruit, twice dead, plucked up by the roots. Raging waves of the sea, foaming out their own shame. Wandering stars, to whom is reserved the blackness of darkness forever. And Enoch also, the seventh from Adam, prophesied of these, saying, Behold, the Lord cometh with 10,000s of his saints to execute judgment upon all and to convince all that are ungodly among them of all their ungodly deeds which they have ungodly committed and of all their hard speeches which ungodly sinners have spoken against him. These are murmurers, complainers, walking after their own lusts, and their mouth speaketh great swelling words, having men's persons in admiration because of advantage. But, beloved, remember ye the words which were spoken before of the apostles of our Lord Jesus Christ, how that they told you there should be mockers in the last time who should walk after their own ungodly lusts. These be they who separate themselves, sensual, having not the Spirit. But ye, beloved, building up yourselves on your most holy faith, praying in the Holy Ghost, keep yourselves in the love of God, looking for the mercy of our Lord Jesus Christ unto eternal life. And of some have compassion, making a difference, and others save with fear, pulling them out of the fire, hating even the garment spotted by the flesh. Now unto him that is able to keep you from falling, and to present you faultless before the presence of his glory with exceeding joy, to the only wise God our Savior, be glory and majesty, dominion and power, both now and ever. Amen. The end of the general epistle of Jude.

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0: Roger and Ann Dunn of Linton chose to share this day of broadcasting with you to honor the Lord for blessing them with 6 healthy grandkids. 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

0: This is the Gospel Hour, making known to this nation the gospel of Jesus Christ. 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
1: Lead us, our Father, in Jesus' name as we study today. May the Holy Spirit direct me, and may I speak as He speaks to me. God forbid that I say one word that ought not to be said, and God forbid that I leave unsaid one word that ought to be said. May souls be stirred and moved and born again if they're not saved. And no doubt, Father, no doubt, there are those listening who are not saved. May they be born again today. May Christians be edified and built up in the faith. In Jesus' name we ask it for His sake. Amen. Now, when the rapture occurs, the man of sin, the Antichrist, the king of fierce countenance, will come upon the scene. He will come riding upon a white horse. Revelation tells us that. Chapter 4, the rapture occurs. Chapter 6, the Antichrist rides out. And the last part of chapter 6, you'll see some of the things that will happen during the tribulation period. And I'll read you that later. Now, in Daniel 9:27, and he shall confirm the covenant with many for 1 week. And in the midst of the week he shall cause the sacrifice and the oblation to cease. And for the overspreading of abominations, he shall make it desolate even until the consummation. And that determined shall be poured upon the desolate. Now that, in Daniel 9:27, is speaking of the Antichrist, the false Christ that will appear and make a covenant with Israel for 1 week of years. And in the middle of that week, 3.5 years, he'll break that covenant. This earth will become a literal hell. Now, we are told by post-trib rapturous that the church will go through this period. But I don't believe it, because the Bible doesn't teach it. And at that time shall Michael stand up, the great prince which standeth for the children of my people, the children of my people, and that is the nation Israel. It is not the body of Christ, the New Testament church, but the nation Israel. And watch now. They'll stand, the Lord, in other words, the Michael stand up, the great prince, and stand for the children of my people, and there shall be a time of trouble such as never was since there was a nation, even to that same time. Daniel 12:1. Every great Bible scholar of the past agrees that this in Daniel chapter 12 and verse 1 is speaking of the nation Israel, Daniel's people. And of course, they were. Daniel's people were the people of Israel. Michael was the messenger to Israel. He announced to Mary that Jesus would be born, and she would be the mother of the Son of God. And here, he announces to the people that there shall be a time of trouble, a time such as has never been. It'll be worse than the flood. It'll be worse than the destruction of Sodom and Gomorrah. It'll be worse than anything that has ever happened or ever will happen again, we're told in Matthew. Now that's Daniel 12:1. I read Daniel 9:27 about the man of sin. I read Daniel 12:1. Now Joel 1:15. Joel, you put these down, please. Do not try to turn to them while I'm reading, because you'll miss the message if you do. You read them after I leave the radio. And of course, if you're fast enough to turn to them, you go right ahead and turn to them and follow me word by word. Joel 1:15. Alas for the day. For the day of the Lord is at hand. And as a destruction from the Almighty shall it come. As a destruction from the Almighty shall it come. Now, in another broadcast or so, I don't know, I never know, I never point out, I never mark off or lay down any certain number of scriptures to use in one broadcast. I spend much time, and I spent much time preparing this message that I'm delivering right now I spend many more hours, God bears me record, I lie not. I spend many more hours studying and preparing today for the gospel I broadcast than I did 10 years ago, 20 years ago. I spend much more time. Now listen, in Joel 2, 1 and 2, the day of the Lord cometh, for it is nigh at hand, a day of darkness, a day of gloominess, a day of clouds, and of thick darkness. There hath not been ever the like, neither shall be any more after it, even to the years of many generations. Now that's in Joel 2, 1 and 2. Now I said a moment ago, in Matthew we learn that there will be a tribulation such as has never been or ever will be. Now, that the Bible, listen, God doesn't need to say anything but one time to make it so. And when the Bible repeats again and again and again the severeness and how terrible and how awful and how miserable this day will be, then it must be important that we see and understand that the great tribulation will be a day such as has never been nor ever will be upon this earth again. Now, let me point out something here. The day of the Lord cometh, it is nigh at hand, and it'll be a day of darkness. It'll be a day of gloominess. It'll be a day of clouds. It'll be a day of thick darkness. There's never been a day like it, never shall be any day like it. Now, the post-trib rapturist would have us to believe that we're going through that day. Now, Paul said to the believers, looking for that blessed hope, well, he wrote this to Titus, looking for that blessed hope and the glorious appearing of the great God and our Savior, the glorious appearing, not the horrible, not the terrible, not the miserable, but the glorious. Now in 1 Thessalonians 4, 18, he said, wherefore, he gives to us the account of the coming of Jesus in the clouds in the air, and the saints will be called up to meet him. And then he said, Paul, writing as the Holy Spirit gave him the words, he said, comfort one another with these words. Wherefore, comfort one another with these words. Now, the rapture is a blessed event, a glorious event, a comforting event. It's not a day of darkness. It's not a day of gloominess. It's not a day of clouds. It's not a day of thick darkness. It's not a day of woe and misery such as has never been nor ever will be again. The day when Jesus comes in the rapture will be the most glorious day for the church that has ever been, because we'll see Jesus face to face. Think of it, beloved. I want you just to think of it right now, this very moment, as I sit at this desk delivering this message on the Gospel Hour, reading God's Word about the horrible tribulation. And as I look at the morning paper or the evening paper or the radio news, and as I hear

news. What do I hear? What do I see? Bloodshed, misery, hunger. You, my, there are millions hungry right now. As I speak to you, there are millions hungry. And let me say this, all the little hungry children, all the little innocent hungry children, all the little, and of course children in a heathen land do not reach accountability near as early as in a land like America, because there are many millions of children today who've never heard the name Jesus. Now all of those little children will be taken in the rapture. All of the babies and little children, all of the innocent will be taken in the rapture. Wouldn't it be wonderful as I sit here at this microphone right now, if Jesus would descend in the clouds and the trumpet would sound, and the dead in Christ would be raised, and all of the living saints and all of the little children, all of those little starving babies around the world, wouldn't it be wonderful if Jesus would take us out of this misery? Now, I said the other day, I will not argue with you 1 minute, and I won't even spend time to discuss with you whether or not we're living in the beginning of sorrows. This may very well be the beginning of sorrows. The church may now be in the day of the beginning of sorrows, but we're not in the tribulation. We're not in the great tribulation. We're not in the reign of the Antichrist. The Antichrist is not reigning. And he can't reign until the Holy Spirit is removed from this earth, because the Holy Spirit is here to glorify Jesus, and he will not permit the Antichrist to be unveiled or revealed until the church and the Holy Spirit is gone from this earth to meet Jesus in the clouds in the air. That doesn't make any difference what you think. You just read 2 Thessalonians chapter 2, and you'll see that he cannot be revealed. He cannot be unveiled until the Holy Spirit is taken out. All right. I'm glad, thank God, that I have the blessed assurance that I will not go through that horrible time. Now listen to this. I'm reading Amos 5. I read, let me give you the scriptures, Daniel 9:27, Daniel 12:1, Joel 1:15, Joel 2:1-2, now Amos 5:18-20. Woe unto you that desire the day of the Lord. Now we are to pray for the rapture. Even so, come quickly, Lord Jesus. But we're not commanded to pray, even so, come quickly, the day of the Lord. Because this day, now watch it, the great day of the Lord is near, it is near, and hasteneth greatly. That day is a day of wrath, a day of trouble, a day of distress, a day of wasteness and desolation, a day of darkness and gloominess, a day of clouds and thick darkness. Now, do you think that could possibly describe the day when Jesus will come in the clouds and call us to meet him in the air? Do you think that could describe it, a day of darkness? The day of the Lord is a day of darkness and not light. A day of darkness and not light, very dark. You think that could be? I don't. A day of wrath? I don't. I read Amos 5:18-20. Woe unto you that desire the day of the Lord. To what end is it for you? The day of the Lord is darkness and not light. Shall not the day of the Lord be darkness and not light? Even very dark and no brightness in it. No brightness. Now, Zephaniah 1:14-15-18. This is Zephaniah 1:14-18. Please jot that down and listen. The great day of the Lord is near. It is near, and hasteneth greatly. That great day of wrath, a day of trouble, a day of distress, a day of wasteness, desolation, a day of darkness, a day of gloominess, a day of clouds and thick darkness. Now I read that in connection with Amos 5:18-20 a moment ago, and I wanted to read it again to emphasize it. The last two passages that I read is Amos 5:18-20 and Zephaniah. And if you want to look that up after the program, you look up, you can look under Z-E-P-H in your index in your Bible and find it. Some of these little books in the Old Testament are a little bit difficult for some of our senior citizens to find, and maybe some other people for that matter, and that's no reflection on you at all. You look these scriptures up. This is Zephaniah 1:14-15 and verse 18. You read Zephaniah 1:14-18, and you'll find these words that I've just given you. Neither shall their silver nor their gold shall be able to deliver them
in the day of the Lord's wrath, but the whole

0: whole land shall be devoured by the fire of his jealousy. Now, one of these days soon, I'm going to give you scripture after scripture after scripture to prove to you that this is the Lord God Almighty pouring out this wrath and not the Antichrist or the devil. Of course, the Antichrist will be the devil in flesh. As Jesus was the Son of God, the Antichrist will be the son of the devil. Now, that's scripture. That's just plain as, it's just as clear in the scripture that the Antichrist will be the devil's son, just as clear as it is that Jesus was God's son, that Jesus is God's son. So, the post-rapture, the post-trib rapturist tell us that this is the, I have it here in black and white from one of their writers, one of the men of the post-trib rapture theory. He says that the Antichrist is pouring out this fury upon the church because they, the church, because we, the church, will not worship the Antichrist. Now, that's what this writer says, but that's not true. It is not the Antichrist that brings a day of darkness and wrath and desolation and wasteness. It is Jehovah, the Lord's wrath. The Lord's wrath, Zephaniah 1:18. Silver and gold cannot deliver you. The day of the Lord's wrath, the whole land shall be devoured by fire, the fire of his jealousy. Now, in Matthew 24:21-22, for then shall be great tribulation such as not since the beginning of the world to this time, no, nor ever shall be. And except those days should be shortened, there should be no flesh saved. But for the elect's sake, those days shall be shortened. Now that's Matthew 24:21-22. Now I used these verses some days ago, but I use them today because they go along with the verses that describe the nature of the tribulation period. Now Jesus said, there'll be great tribulation. There's never been anything like it since God created this earth. And there never will be anything like it anymore. And except God put a stop to it, and except those days were cut short, there would not be any flesh saved. No one would be left alive. But for the sake of the bride of Christ. Oh, no, my friend. No. No, no, it doesn't say for the sake of the bride. But let's see, let me read it again. For the sake of the church. No. No, it doesn't say that. It says, but those days shall be shortened, but why? There will be no flesh saved, but for the elect's sake, the elect's sake. Now, who are the elect? Who is the body of elect ones? Israel. There is absolutely no doubt about it. I read, I believe, two broadcasts back, Paul said, God has not forgotten his people. God will not forget his people. God has not. But God will remember his covenant to Abraham. God will fulfill every promise that he made to Abraham. So the elect nation and the elect people are not the people who make up the bride of Christ, the born-again ones. The elect is the nation of Israel. And for the sake of Israel, God will cut those days short. Now listen to this. I'm reading Luke 21:25-26. Luke 21:25-26. Chapter 21. And there shall be signs in the sun, in the moon, in the stars, upon the earth, distress of nations with perplexity, the sea and the waves roaring, men's hearts failing them for fear and for looking after those things which are coming on the earth. For the powers of heaven shall be shaken. Now that's Luke 21:25-26. Now, I ask you, could it be a glorious event? Could it be a happy event? Could it be a blessed event? Could it be a message of comfort if I told you today that the church will go up to the time when the sun and the moon and the stars will be troubled, and there'll be signs in the heavens. The earth will be filled with distress, perplexity. Seeing the waves will be roaring, and men will be dropping dead for fear. Now, is that a message of comfort? That's a message of anguish and woe and misery. But that's the time. That describes the time when the Antichrist will reign and the tribulation will run its course. But the church won't be here. It'll be with Jesus in the clouds, in the air. One more verse, maybe two more. 1 Thessalonians 5:3. For when they shall say peace and safety, then sudden destruction cometh upon them as travail upon a woman child, and they shall not escape. When they say peace and safety, then sudden destruction cometh upon them. When they, who? The church? The bride? No. The nations, the world. I also will keep thee from the hour of temptation which shall come upon the whole world, to try them that dwell upon the earth. Revelation 3:10. God promised to keep the church from that horrible hour, and God will keep the church from that horrible hour. Are you born again? If you're not, I beg you now. If you're not born again, I beg you now to bow your head and pray a prayer in your own words like this. Dear Jesus, I'm a sinner. Forgive my sins. Put my sins under the blood and save me. Come into my heart and save me. I believe on you, Jesus, as my Savior. If you'll pray words like those from your heart, God will save you and you'll know it. Father, honor thy word, the precious name of Jesus, the shed blood of Calvary. Save every soul that's under conviction today. Strengthen believers in the inner man. We ask it for Jesus' sake. Amen.
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1: One sat alone beside the highway, begging. His eyes were blind, the light he could not see.

0: Now then, it's time for the message, and I want to speak today on how to keep from stumbling. Now, most alcoholics stumble. And I just say in the beginning of my message, one of the best ways to keep from stumbling is quit drinking. Because if you start drinking, you're going to start stumbling. You know that. Now, the one step, I mean, the one experience that always takes place just before you fall is stumble. Nearly everybody stumbles before they fall. Isn't that right? It's just easy to see. Somebody said, well, I started stumbling and down I went. And that's it. Now, I got my Bible down this morning and in my devotional time and began to read what the Bible has said about stumbling. And I read about a man that didn't stumble. I mean, he didn't stagger at all. Now, you know, one of the characteristics of a drunkard is staggering. He begins to stagger because he loses coordination. I mean, his the first thing about a man, it's not stumbling legs, it's a stumbling brain. See, you stumble upstairs before you stumble downstairs. Amen? Yeah. I mean, you got to stumble in your brain, and then you lose your coordination, see? And you're not thinking straight, and you can't, when you can't think straight, you can't walk straight. And so, the Bible talks about stumbling. And there's a wonderful text in this old book about this business of stumbling. But I want you to turn. We're going to find a number of passages, and then we'll bring the message. In the book of Isaiah, chapter 28, and verse 7. But they also have erred through wine, and through strong drink are out of the way. The priest and the prophet have erred through strong drink. Now, boys, that's bad. And you know we're going through that again? Did you know? I'm sorry to say it. But so-called clergymen, not preachers, but clergymen, they drink, and they endorse strong drink and endorse liquor drinking. I can't imagine a preacher called himself a man of God that had ever touched anything like that. But he told me it right there. He said the priest and the prophet erred through strong drink. They're swallowed up in wine. They're out of the way through strong drink. They err in vision. They stumble in judgment. All right. Now then, the thing that make a man stumble is to have a bad vision. Now, the drinking liquor will give you bad vision. You can't see straight. I mean, you can't see straight. You can't operate. And you can't do what you ought to do for the Lord. As long as you can't see. We used to get up to the bat, Denzel, and one of our sayings was, how can he hit it when he can't see it? You know, you ever heard that? In other words, put the fastball to him. The devil's got a pretty fastball. He really has. But I tell you one thing, when you got 20/20 spiritual Bible vision, just put her down. You'll see it, and you'll be able. And then another thing, I found this out. The best way in the world for me to score is to let Jesus take my last strike. Man, anytime he comes to bat, I mean, I'm fixing to make a score. All right, let's turn to 1 Peter. No, we'll stop at 1 Chronicles. Back up a little bit. 1 Chronicles, chapter 13, and verse 9. This is an interesting thing, how something stumbled. Verse 9, 13:9. And when they came under the threshing floor of Chidon, Uzzah put forth his hand to hold the ark, for the oxen stumbled. Now, here's the picture. They were bringing the ark. Now, the ark represented the presence of God. And they had some old oxen hooked up to a cart, and on the cart was the ark, and they were bringing the ark home to the people of God. The ark had been out of place, and so had the people. They drifted in idolatry, and they were in trouble. And when the people were separated from the ark, they were defeated, and they were in idolatry, and they were humiliated and in shame. And so they said, we better go get the ark and bring it home. And so the ark is on its way. And I'll tell you something else. When the ark was in the land of the heathens, it wasn't a blessing to the heathens either. Because the heathen didn't honor the one that ark stood for. And so the heathen said, listen, man, we got to get rid of the ark. I mean, we can all be dead. I mean, every plague you can think about is hitting us, and we'd like to get rid of this ark. And the ark belongs with the people of God. God runs with his own people, and we ought to run with him and run with his people. And we ought not to be around the devil's crowd. And so the ark's on its way home, and so Uzzah looked up, and the old oxen, they stumble, and the old ark began to maybe tremble just a little bit, so he decided he better stay to the ark. And he reached up, and when he did, God smote him and said, listen, boy, that's a lesson for you and me to learn. We don't need to prop God up. Mm-hmm. I mean, we're the ones that do the stumbling. It'd have been all right if he'd have gone over and maybe propped up the old oxen. But I mean, when he put his hand on that ark and said, Lord, I'll help you along. He said, I don't need any help. Wham! And down he went. He's dead. And folks, we need to realize that there's something holding. I like that. Isaiah said, I saw the Lord. high and lifted up. I tell you, makes me want to bow my head, pull off my shoes and uncover my head. When I think about Jesus, high and holy, I know that little song we sang the other day. I don't have a friend like the lowly. I like the holy Jesus. I like to say it, the holy Jesus. And he understands all my struggles and so forth. But anyhow, Uzzah reached up. Now the oxen stumbled, but God didn't stumble. God never stumbles. Let's see if we can find another verse. Found in the 27th Psalm, Psalm 27. You know, I saw something in this morning, a little plainer, even though I've known it, but I was reminded of it. It's the 27th Psalm. I hope you'll memorize these 14 verses. I just wish everybody here would memorize this Psalm. This is absolutely... Well, he said, the Lord's my light, he's my salvation, whom shall I fear? Most of us live in fear because we don't have the light and the salvation of the Lord. He said, the Lord's the strength of my life, of whom shall I be afraid? How in the world could anybody fail or be afraid of falling or stumbling if the Lord was their strength? He's got all the strength. And so he said, when the wicked... That's who it is. When the wicked, even mine enemies and my foes, came upon me to eat up my what? That's what the devil thrives on. He's just got appetite for the flesh. He didn't come up to eat up on my soul or eat up. He can't get to my soul. My enemy will never get to my soul. My soul hid with Christ in God. All he can do is chew on my flesh. If he gets that, he won't have much in there. I think it'll nauseate him before it's over. You watch him. I don't mean to be ugly or crude or rude, but my prediction is it'll make the old boy vomit if he eats too much of it. Yes, I know it's too rotten. I know that in me, that is in my flesh, that dwells no good thing. And listen, you know what the enemy wants? The enemy wants my flesh. That's all. They don't have an appetite for nothing except the flesh. Just want the flesh. Now, you'd say, well, Brother Olaf, I'd like to have your billfold got anything in it. Is that right? That's the flesh, boys. You know what you want with it? You want to go somewhere and buy some cigarettes and get some liquor, or you want to get you a new dress, or you want to get a new suit. I mean, that's for the flesh. You'd say, I tell you what I'd like to have. I'd like to go up and kill one of them yearlings and eat one of them hindquarters. That's the flesh, see? People steal a yearling. You know why they steal a yearling? They want to sell it and get something for the flesh. When the enemy came upon me, when the wicked, even my enemy, when he came upon me, he stumbled and fell. That's good. He stumbled and fell. Folks, don't you realize that the enemies that they had back in the Old Testament, they're still ours today. The enemies. Did you know the Bible tells me over there, he said he'd stagger like a drunk man. He'd stumble like a drunk man. I mean, they staggered when they drank over there. They stumbled just like they do now. I mean, the flesh hadn't changed. It's just the same thing it's always been. Cain killed a man. He killed his brother. But he was a murderer. And people still kill folks today. And so he said, when they came upon me, when they came upon me, the wicked, even mine enemies, and my foes, they came upon me, eat up my flesh. They stumbled and failed. Now, verse 3, though an host should encamp against me, my heart shall not fear. The war should rise against me. In this will I be confident. One thing. Oh, when you get it narrowed down to one thing. One thing have I desired of the Lord, that will I seek after, that I may dwell in the house of the Lord all the days of my life, to behold the beauty of the Lord. That's number one. Then what did he say? And inquire in his temple. Before I want to ask any question at all, I just want to see the beauty of the Lord. I mean, I want to just sit and behold the beauty of the Lord. I've never seen anybody like the Lord. I've never seen anybody that'll compare with the Lord. Never have. I mean, he's just so different. He's perfect in his love, his compassion. And so he said, when I get there, just in the Lord's house, he said, in the house of the Lord, I'm going to dwell in the house of the Lord all the days of my life to behold the beauty. I'm going to look at the beauty of the Lord. You know, that's the reason I don't understand. I just say it again. I know it so many times it comes to me, and I have to. I don't understand why people could see so much television when there's no beauty of the Lord in it. I mean, there's no beauty of the Lord. I'm not looking. What are you looking at, the beauty of the Lord? No, you're not. You're looking at the flesh. You're looking at some old silly advertisement. You're listening to some old heathen as he talks. And you know, the thing that television does, it takes the real and makes it false, and then takes the false and makes it real. Mm-hmm. It reverses everything. It calls good evil and evil good. Yes. And that's exactly what Isaiah was talking about. Oh, if somehow God's people could just see the false and the phony, and then not much real around here. And so, let's go to another verse. Romans chapter 9. Romans chapter 9. We're going to find our text in the book of Romans, but this is not it. But we will read chapter 9. This is a great passage that has to do with people stumbling, and this is the cause of it. I'm going to begin reading at verse 30. What should we say then? Romans 9:30. What should we say then? That the Gentiles, which followed not after righteousness, have attained the righteousness, even the righteousness which is of faith. But Israel, which followed after the law of righteousness, hath not attained to the law of righteousness. Wherefore? Why? Because they sought it not by faith, but as it were by the works of the law, for they stumble at that stumbling stone. As it is written, I'm going to quote now the word of God, he said, behold, I lay in Zion a stumbling stone and rock of offense, and whosoever believeth on him shall not be ashamed. Now really, the main reason people stumble is that they stumble at the stumbling stone. If you'll ever stand straight and put your feet on that solid rock, your stumbling days will be over.
1: Amen.
0: And so he said here, they're stumbling. I lay in Zion a stumbling stone, rock of offense. Whosoever believeth on it, no. Him, that's Jesus he's talking about. People still stumbling over him today. They don't believe on him at all. Most people never mention Jesus. Turn to Romans chapter 14 and verse 21. Romans 14, verse 21.
2: And they looked in his face, content in his presence to be.
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0: Roger and Ann Dunn of Linton chose to share this day of broadcasting with you to honor the Lord for blessing them with 6 healthy grandkids. 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

0: Hello, friends. 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
2: When Paul said, I fought a good fight, I lived my whole life fighting, and everybody I read in the Bible that was victorious, they lived their whole life fighting for right. And so that's where we'll conclude. First of all, let's look at the facts. Paul states the facts. I want you to look at verse number 14, if you will. Romans 7:14, for we know that the law is spiritual, but I am carnal, sold under sin. Paul states in these verses that there is a problem between he and the law. But the problem is not the law, the problem is Paul. Now, some have concluded that the law is faulty. But that's not what Paul said. Paul didn't say the law is faulty. The law is spiritual, and the law is the perfect law of liberty. The law is right. The problem is not with the law. The problem is with Paul, or with you and I. He says here, the facts are that the flesh is sinful. The word carnal here simply means the flesh. And while the law would teach man how to live godly, man's flesh is only interested in that which is sinful. And Paul is saying that there is a part of him that is still under bondage to sin, the old nature. And he says, and he uses this word, reckon. And he uses that word several times in all of his writings. And the old nature that is to be reckoned dead unto sin, the truth is, it is alive and well. I'm supposed to reckon it. I'm supposed to declare it. I'm supposed to defeat it. But let's understand that your flesh is alive and well. There is a part of us that cannot sin, and that is that spirit that was quickened or awakened at birth. That Holy Spirit that is within us cannot sin. So we have the law is spiritual, and we have the flesh is sinful. Sin is so wretched and powerful in even the redeemed person that it stains and contaminates everything it touches and is ever striving to dominate our life. Now, I'm just stating the fact, as Paul said it here, sin is alive and well in our flesh. The facts are the law is spiritual. Let's agree that God is always right, and the law of liberty is the perfect law of liberty. There may be some loopholes in the laws of man, but there are no loopholes. There is nothing that God has forgotten. There is no loopholes. The law is perfect. It is my flesh that is sinful. And let me say, third of all, the will of man is a free moral agent. The will of man can choose. The Bible says this, for whosoever will. For example, Joshua said in Joshua chapter 24 and verse number 15, choose you this day whom you will serve. So the law is perfect, the flesh is sinful, and the will is a free moral agent that can choose. Deuteronomy chapter 30, verse number 19. I call heaven and earth to record this day against you that I have set before you life and death, blessing and cursing. Therefore, choose life that both thou and thy seed may live. In other words, you can choose morality or immorality. You can choose to have a clean vocabulary. You can choose to have a dirty vocabulary. Revelation chapter 22, verse number 17. And whosoever will, let him take the water of life freely. Whosoever will. I want to say, I've heard folks say, well, I can't help it, I'm born that way. I'll tell you how you were born. You were born a sinner. But God put within you a spirit and gave you a will. And the Bible says in Ephesians chapter 2, and you hath he quickened who were dead in the trespasses and sin. He quickened our spirit. He made us alive. And the law is perfect, and the spirit within us cannot sin. And there is a great battle that goes on between the flesh and the spirit. Those are the great conflict of life. Second of all, Paul states his failures. I wish we didn't fail. I get tired of telling God I have failed. I said this in camp this week after a great sermon, I believe it was on Thursday night. I wish I could commit to serving God for the rest of my life, but I can't. But I can commit to serving God today. Now, I can say that I want to serve God all my life, but the only way I can serve Him all my life is to commit my life to Christ today. I must every day commit and recommit. I must give my life to Christ every day. Here's what we think. We think if we make a decision to serve God the rest of our life, the battle ends at that surrender. Oh no, that's when the devil says, hey, the battle's on. We'll show him. And so every day I must commit my life to serving the Lord. How many have served the Lord for 20 or 30 or 40 years and then they failed? We fail because we don't commit every day to serving God. In verses 15 through 20, Paul talks about the fact that he has failed. Go to Romans chapter 7. By the way, I think all of us would agree that Paul may be the greatest Christian to ever live. And we would prove that by his use of the Holy Spirit in his life. We would prove that by his giving of his life wholeheartedly to serve God. We would prove that statement that he was the greatest Christian to ever live to say he didn't just start well, he ended well. He died for the cause of Christ. And this is the greatest Christian ever lived to say, I have failed. Notice, if you will, in verse number 15. For that which I do, I allow not. For what I would, that do I not. But what I hate, that do I. If then I do that which I would not, I consent unto the law that it is good. Now then, it is no more I that do it, but sin that dwelleth in me. For I know that in me, that is in my flesh, dwelleth no good thing. For to will is present with me, but how to perform that which is good, I find not. I'm talking to 8-year-old boys. I'm talking about 7-8-year-old girls. I'm talking to teenagers that intend, have a desire to do right, but the flesh is so bent in sin, that's all it desires to do. Paul said, there have been times and many times that I have failed. Paul is saying that there is a part of him that affirms the law. That new man who came to life on the road to Damascus wants to do the will of the Lord and strives to do it. But at the same time, there's another part of Paul

0: fight over that one body. He finds that he is hindered when it comes time to do the right thing, and he is helped when it comes time to do the wrong thing. Paul tells us that the problem is that old sin nature. The good news is that it isn't the saved new Paul that's doing the evil and avoiding the good. It's the old Paul. It's the flesh that still longs for wickedness that is at fault here that he's talking about. Now, he isn't making excuses for his sin. That is the attitude of...
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0: welcome to the Bible Believers broadcast, brought to you each day at this time by the Peace Baptist Church, located at 320 Military Cutoff in Wilmington, North Carolina. And we're so glad to be able to be with you. I'm thankful for the opportunity that I've had now for 30 years to pastor Peace Baptist Church. And what a privilege it is now that this doorway is open to come to where you are with the gospel of the Lord Jesus. And we're trusting the broadcast is just a tremendous blessing, and one that you will tell others about the broadcast and they'll tune in and listen with us. 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
1: Well, already it's Wednesday. God's been good to me. I haven't coughed but one time. Thank the Lord for that. I can have some problems where I just get coughing and I can't stop, and I have to throw away a whole disc and start all over. No matter how many days I've got recorded, have to start all the way over and redo the whole thing. And that's a challenge. I'm thankful for the privilege that God gives me to want to do a broadcast that is used of Him, blessed of Him, and one that I feel like, now this is what God wanted me to do this week. And thank you, radio stations, for carrying the broadcast. Dear radio station up in Indiana, from time to time they'll call me and say, "Brother Shepherd, are you all right?" And they'll do that because they haven't gotten a tape for a week or so. And then, you know, the secretary or myself, we will tell them, you know, that I'm having problems, you know, with my throat once again. Doctors can't figure it out. I've been to pulmonary doctors. I've been to throat doctors. I've been to medical doctors. I've been to all kinds. And nobody has come up with a diagnosis that's cured the problem, but that's all right. I'm talking to the big doctor too, and I know that God in His time can take care of this, and so we're just determined to trust Him and to keep on going, not to give up, not to be a quitter, but to be a person who just, you know, we work at it and we get the job done. But I'm glad you're with us this week. We're talking about Father's Day. And that Father's Day is coming up on the 21st. Today that I'm doing this broadcast is the 16th. And so what, we're 5 days away from Father's Day. But by the time the stations get this, I hope they'll have time to get it on. They may not. It may run the week after. But whenever they get it on, it'll be fine. They're doing their job. I just need to do mine better. And so thank you for praying for us and helping us in serving the Lord in the capacity that He gives us to be able to serve Him. 30-some years now, the Bible Believers broadcast has been a daily broadcast that continues to take a text and to go with it throughout the week and to just allow the Lord to use us. And this week we're thinking about fathers and your great position in the life of your children. Yesterday or this past week, or as we're thinking about this, I am a baseball, I won't say a fan, but I love baseball. I used to try to play a little baseball. I never was a great baseball player. I was a better outfielder than I was a batter. But I enjoyed it. I enjoyed the game. Enjoyed being around the boys. Enjoyed getting out on the field. Enjoyed practicing even. And it was fun. And then my son came along behind me, and he was a good baseball player, very good. Played at NC State and played over at Lewisburg College and had a good record in both places. And thank the Lord for him. And then he had two sons come along behind him. Both of those boys played at North Carolina State University, and both of them played baseball on scholarship and did very well, both of the boys there at State. I'm very grateful to the coach who was over I think he was actually a part of my son's life, and then was a part of the grandson's life. He'd been there a long time as coach at NC State. And the original fellow went on to South Carolina, and he is now the athletic director over at the University of South Carolina. And so it's brought us in contact with some fellows that they don't know me, but I know them. And I have appreciated the fact of their impact upon my grandsons, my son, and in some way upon me as well. But we was watching the ACC championship, not ACC championship, but the World Series for the college baseball out in Omaha. And I was watching boys play last night, and I saw some fine pitching. I mean, boys, that one boy was a freshman. Maybe, you know, he's got to be what, 17 years old, maybe, throwing the ball 94, 95, 96 miles an hour, striking out player after player after player. And sitting and watching that game and watching those boys and looking up in the stands and seeing their parents and their how proud they were. And I was just thinking, for these boys to have the chance to get there, somebody sacrificed. I can only think about the sacrifice of the parents who are sitting in the stands, who are wanting their boy to do well, who are pulling for them, who are listening at the other crowd say things against them and giving them a hard time and all of that. There's mom and dad up there, and every now and then you'd see this one mom, somebody said she's reading her Bible up there. Well, I wonder what she was reading. Was she just reading to be reading, or do you think she'd had a prayer promise or a promise from the scriptures that she was reading back to God and asking him to help her son? Who knows what's going on in the lives of parents? But parents, I want you to know you're important, and I'm trying to encourage you this week. Here was a man who had 7 sons and 3 daughters. That's a good family. I mean, you got to feed. Takes a lot of food to feed 10 head. Have you ever noticed that these kids, when they get around 10, 11, 12, 13, 14 years old, they can eat a lot of food, and they don't put on a lot of fat. They put on muscle and strength, and you know, they're amazing, really. To watch young people grow up, to be young again. You see them as they go forth. And here was this man, Job. And you're thinking about what kind of a impact did he have upon his children? Well, verse number 4 says, "And his sons went and feasted in their houses." In other words, they notice that the sons have now, they have homes, and they are setting up, you know, their own little places now, and they're kind of doing it like dad did and like mom did. And it says, "Everyone his day, and sent and called for their 3 sisters to eat and to drink with them, to come on in, and let's share in the bounty that we have," which most of it was the bounty of Job, no question. Job had been blessed, and he was sharing this with his children. I have been privileged to pastor in the country in the past, and I tell you, I've watched farmers as they raise their children, and I've watched them as they would, you know, have their lands and their crops and build their barns and all of this, and have their places for their cattle and the places for their pigs and their chickens, and you just watch them, you know, and then the children come along and they're learning all of this. They're learning how to do this same thing. They have to learn how to feed the cows and feed the hogs and feed the chickens, and have to learn how to plant the crops and how to plow the fields and how to put in that crop when it's coming in. They had to take it in and prepare it and get it ready for the market and all of that. All of that they're learning from their dad and mom, who learned it from their dad and mom. Many times on these farms, they're handed down from one generation to the next generation. I want you to read what it says about Job. It says in verse 3, "So that this man was the greatest of all the men of the East." And he's talking about his possessions there. He's talking about how much possessions, because he lists all of his possessions in verse 3. Boy, he does have something to think about. And you look at it and you say, well, you know, where's the children coming in? Well, they you don't have all of this without somebody having to look after it. Somebody's got to take care of it. And the children are being taught all of these things. And you say, well, how about the girls? Well, you know where the cooks come from? Many times you'll find on the farm, you've got fields hands that come in, helpers. And when they come in, you know, they'll work all morning and long and get to lunchtime, and there's the mom of the home, and she will have a garden of food that she's grown, and she has gone out and picked it, and she has shelled it, and she's got it prepared. A lot of times the children are helping her do that, and they're learning how to cook. They're learning how to fix these things. They're learning how to can. They're learning how to put it up in bags and freeze it. They learn all of that. And here's Job's family. You can just be sure that mom and dad have these children working on the farm, working in the fields, learning how to do what has to be done so that they can be prosperous as well, because there's always coming a day when somebody's going to pass away. Who is it going to be? Will it be mom first? Will she go? And then somebody has to help dad. Will somebody have to come into the home there and look after him as when he gets older? Or is it dad that's going to go first? And somebody's got to come in and look after mom and help her with things and maybe, you know, make sure that everything's taken care of. You people who you are my age or younger a little bit, you've seen all this go on. You know how it happens. And you know that there's great responsibilities. How are we going to bury this person? Who's going to pay for this? How do we take and turn over everything to the heirs coming up? How is this divided? Do we have a will? Do we have this? Do we have that? And all of that is taken care of in the family unit. And usually it's because granddad prepared dad, who prepared his children, and so now it's just being handled just like it always should have been handled, because people are taught to take care of the business part of the family. And so it says that here is the sons and the daughters, and they get together, and they're such a happy family, and they're rejoicing. And it says it was so, when the days of their feasting were gone about, that Job sent and sanctified them. Now notice how careful Job is. He said to the children, all right, y'all need to be in church this Sunday. All right, now don't be laying in the bed. Let's get up. Let's go to church like we always have. You meet us at the door. Y'all can come to the house after church is over. We'll have a big meal together. We'll fellowship together. But let's do right. Let's serve the Lord. And notice he lays all of that for him. He was concerned. Does a parent ever get to the place where they're not concerned about their children? I don't think so. Join us again tomorrow for the Bible Believers broadcast.
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1: Well, hello, good neighbor, and it's Wednesday today. It's going to be a great day, midweek service tonight, and I'm looking forward to our continued study in the book of Jude this evening. Look forward to being together with God's people. I hope you'll be in church Wednesday night. If tomorrow night's your night, Thursday night, then you be there tomorrow night. Here's the men's ensemble. They're singing the song, He Still Speaks. God always speaks to us. He'll speak to us through a still small voice. He'll speak to us with an earthquake, with a whirlwind, but he always speaks.

I hope you're allowing God to speak to your heart. Sometimes he speaks to us in trials. He did to Job. And finally, in chapter 38, God 37, 38, he began to speak to Job. But he was silent all that entire time. Job's friends came and criticized him. God was silent. But when he began to speak, God, Job listened. And then he said, I know that thou canst do everything. Chapter 42. How about Brother Alvin, come on in here. Sing the song, The Courtroom. It's a good song. And then we're in Genesis chapter 28 today. I'm going to show you the subject of rebellion. Oh, you don't want to be a rebel. Kids, don't rebel against your parents. Don't rebel against God. Parents, don't rebel against God. Genesis 28.

verse 5 of chapter 28, Isaac sent away Jacob. Verse 6, and Esau saw that Isaac had blessed Jacob and sent him away and had taken for a wife, and he gave him a charge, saying, Thou shalt not take a wife of the daughters of Canaan. And Jacob obeyed his father and his mother. And Esau, our verse, Esau, seeing that the daughters of Canaan pleased not his father, Isaac. He saw that it did not please his father. What did he do? He took his wife from there. He directly rebelled against his dad. I don't know how you can't figure this out. The Bible says children obey. Now, I stopped obeying my dad when my wife walked down the aisle. Her dad gave her in marriage to me, and I don't have to obey my dad. I never had to obey my dad another day. I did, but I didn't have to. But I have to, my entire life, honor my father. The Bible says, honor thy father. There's no time restraints on that. And here is Esau, and he is not honoring his father. All right, tell me I can't marry her, I'm going to go marry her. All right, you say I can't be a sodomite, I'm going to be one anyway. All right, I'm going to walk out of church, I don't believe in it. All right, I'm going to be a liberal. Go ahead. Disregard your mom. Disregard your dad. And you will

0: still blaming. No, it comes a time in your life you have to stop the blaming. Don't blame your parents. Well, I'm this way because my parents didn't ever told me they loved me. Well, that's no big deal. Listen, my goal in my life, I'm just so thankful God did this to me. My goal in my life was to honor my mother and father. I know my parents could say this. My parents had a need. I was there every time as an adult to meet their need. My dad had to go to the hospital. I took him to the hospital. My dad lost his driver's license, but he felt like he could get it back, and I felt like he could too. And I worked with him, and we worked together on this thing. And I took him to Santa Teresa DMV, and we got his license back. Oh, that was a big day. And then I said, Dad, you got your license. Now, here's the thing. If you're going to ever hurt yourself or mom or someone else, will you promise me you'll give me your license? On Easter Sunday morning, he came. He said, Son, I can't drive anymore. I had a little accident. Nobody hurt. Went over the curb, through the bushes. Didn't even really hurt my car, but I didn't know what I was doing. And so I won't drive again. You know, my dad made it so easy. My mother made it so easy to honor them. They weren't obstacles. They had to move to a nursing home. They weren't obstacles. I couldn't care for them. They needed more care than I could give them and needed 24-hour day care. I'm telling you, my parents made it so easy to honor them. And I looked at my dad and his casket. I looked at my mother prior to that a year before in her casket. Both those people had died. And I could say that I honored my dad. I never did anything to hurt my dad. Never did anything to hurt my mother. Oh, I wasn't a perfect son. I'm not saying that. I'm not saying that I was just flawless. But I tried with all my heart to honor my father and mother. That's the first commandment, God's word said. How is God ever going to bless me in life with I don't? Hey, I'm talking to all you 20-year-olds and 30-year-olds and 40-year-olds just to have your parents. Hey, you don't like them? They're going to be dead pretty soon. They'll be gone. My kids, they won't have to wait much longer. I'll be dead. I'll be gone. And when I'm dead and gone, they don't have to honor their dad. I still honor my dad, though. He's been dead for years now. I want to honor my dad. I want to honor my mom in life and in death. Well, I hope you'll remember these things because he just deliberately disobeyed his dad. He did what he wasn't supposed to do. And he was the rebel. Father, I pray that you bless our homes in America. God, we're living in a day where these teenagers and young people are turning their backs on you all over the country and rebelling against their parents and breaking. Why should parents have to pray for backslidden kids? That's not right. God, help us to wake up is my prayer. Bless our dear listeners today. Give each one a great day as we seek to love thee and serve thee. In Jesus' precious name, amen.
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0: Can you invite your co-workers to church? Stay tuned.
1: So, what about that question? How confident are you that you know the legal answer? No need to worry. The Christian Law Association has already done your legal homework. Here's attorney David Gibbs Jr. with the answer.
0: After inviting her co-workers to church, Claudia was called into her boss's office and told to stop. Claudia called us at the Christian Law Association when she got home. Because she worked for attorneys, she wondered if they could make her stop. And were they wrong about the law? Our attorneys were happy to explain to her that the answer was likely no. They could not stop her from asking her co-workers one time during a break. She should not harass them, and she should refrain from doing it during work time, but unless her employer banned all non-work topics, they could not stop her from asking someone to come to church. You are protected under the law in the workplace. Your faith does not have to stop at the employment door.
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1: 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I'm Micah McCurry, your host. Today, we are going to continue a message I preached at camp not long ago. I so deeply desire to invest in young people. And camp is a phenomenal way, a way that makes that possible. My hope, my prayer is that you'll listen, that you'll tune your heart and your mind to this second installment of this message titled, Let Go and Let God. Now, this will make more sense in just a moment, but I'd encourage you, I'd implore you, don't give up God's best for peanuts. Now, listen in as I preach to these wonderful young people.
2: There are some things that are too delicate to be held too firmly. And you know what many of you are doing in this precise moment, at this very moment, and earlier today and last night, as you were exhorted, rebuked at times, encouraged, all ready to give up what's in your hands, you know what some of you are doing? You're holding that tender potential that God's given you, thinking, I know what's best for what's in my hands, and I'm only going to let go of this when I want to, instead of giving over to God what He asks for. Could I encourage you this evening to let go and let God? Do you really think He can't take care of what's in your hands? Do you really think He can't take care of that which is precious to you better than you can? I remember my childhood. My children will probably always have this thought, and some it goes along longer than others. But there was a time when I was 5 or 6 or 7, my younger brother was maybe 4, and the youngest one was 2, and we'd roughhouse with my dad. And all three of us would want to arm wrestle him at the same time. You know, and he'd get there on the dining room table or something, and we'd all grab on, and he'd play with us a little bit, and then half throw us across the table, across the room, just boom, and bruise our knuckles, and prove the old man still got it, right? And, you know, when you're a child, there's a massive difference between the relative strength of you and your father. Did you know that there's a massive difference between the strength of your hands and the strengths of God's hands? There's a lot that the Bible says, but from A to Z, will you just follow along for just a moment? When you don't understand the power difference, I want you to remember this. When you are about to quit, He reaches down as Abba, Father. When I forget to count my blessings and my hands start to blister and break from my burdens, I think about the blessed hope breaking through the clouds with an outstretched hand. When I'm crushed under circumstances, I remember the chief shepherd and His caring hands. When I think I might as well die, the delivering hands show up. When I get emotional, the hand of El Shaddai, God Almighty, makes an appearance. When I'm nothing but a failure, His hands are always still faithful. When I get down and I give up, the gracious hands of God give relief. When the way gets hard and I'm hurting, His helping hand is right there. When I think it's impossible, the hand of I Am shows up. When I judge myself for my past, the judge says, I don't remember them anymore. When I'm about to keel over, the King of Kings is on His way. When my hands are limited, I remember He didn't even need His hands to say, let there be light. When I'm meek and lowly, he's mighty and powerful. When I'm not enough, I think about the name that is above every name and his nail-scarred hands. When it seems like I'm the only one serving God, our Father, he says, this looks like an opportunity for my glory. When I'm persecuted, there's a Prince of Peace. When I want to quit, the Bible says the very mountains quake at his presence. When I'm reeling, he's a refuge. When I'm satisfied, there's a shepherd. When I'm tired, he's timeless. When I'm under circumstances, the undisputed champion of the universe lifts his hands in victory. When I feel like a victim, I remember I've been grafted into the vine. When I'm weak, I remember his hand never wavers. When I'm overextended, almost expired and exhausted, the exalted, excellent hand of God is right on time. Your life may seem hard, but your Heavenly Father is reaching out his hand. And when you can't find your zeal, remember, Zion is on the other shore. Are you doubting his hands? You've heard the illustration very likely, but I checked this because it sounded like one of those sermon illustrations that strayed a little bit far from real science. You ever heard, well, so you've never heard one of those before, I'm sure. Have you ever heard about how they catch monkeys in the jungle? They will drill a tiny, small hole in a coconut sometimes. And they'll empty out what's inside and use a stick or something to scrape out as much as they can in there, let it fall out, let it dry out a little bit. And then they'll put rice or peanuts down inside there, just empty them down in there. And then they'll leave them out, but they'll drill through the other side and put a rope to connect that to a tree, that coconut. And they'll leave them scattered around the paths of the jungle, and monkeys will come along, small little monkeys. And they'll smell the peanuts or the rice and realize there's an easy food source. And so they'll grab that coconut and they'll hold it. And the first thing they do is they want that. So they don't think, I need to dump this out. They just stick their hand down in there. The hole is just big enough for their hand to just barely squeeze. It's like trying to reach down in the couch cushions for when you lost the TV remote. You know what I'm talking about? See, here's the thing. You can't get the remote back out once you close your hand around it. And those monkeys can't get their hands back out when they close them around those peanuts. Because now their hand, it's only one peanut. But for a little monkey, it's just, but God forbid, I'm not letting go of this peanut. Nothing. And the hunter can literally walk right up to them and throw a net over them as they scramble to get away, all the while just holding on to coconut hands. You know why you don't make lasting decisions? Because you come to the altar, service after service, with coconut hands. You come up here, walking up here, you might as well have a large coconut strapped around your hand, and you just won't let go of that which God. You come here, you make a show, and you even write things down, but you won't let go of that which is really in your hand. And you plaster over it with, I need to be a better Christian. Or you give the, I need to read my Bible more. Yeah, all of us do. What's really the issue? We know that. We could all write that decision down and all be more honest for it, okay? I need to reread my Bible more. I need to pray more. I need to be a better Christian. But let's get down to the root of the problem. See, God is so kind that he deals with the symptoms. He soothes hurt feelings and things. But he does such a great job of getting down and cutting to the quick. The problem is, you are figuratively giving up what's best for you over figurative peanuts. Because you won't let go of what's in your hands. Will you let go and let God? Psalm 24 verse 3 says this, who shall ascend into the hill of the Lord? Or who shall stand in his holy place? He that hath clean hands and a pure heart. You know why so many of you can't get right? Peanuts. A monkey's life is ended and a Christian's life is ruined over peanuts. I heard a preacher tell the story. I recently had the opportunity to sit for just brief moments next to the final resting place of my grandmother-in-law, godly lady, Grandma Lena. My kids call her Gigi, Grandma Great. Godly lady. She would routinely, no joke, no hyperbole, she'd routinely pray for 3 or 4 hours a day. Missionaries and pastors, she had a little card that she had made. If you fill that out, I can't hardly remember pastors. I have to re-meet all of you every year at Common Ground. But she'd walk up to you and say, how's your boy doing? The wayward son. And you see preachers' eyes brim with tears because Lena had been praying for the prodigal. 3 or 4 hours a day. I got to sit beside her. She's like an Energizer Bunny. She was on hospice for 2 years. But she finally, back in May, stepped over onto the Golden Shore. And it made me think of what a preacher said. He was sitting on his porch. He came out there because Grandma was sitting out there. She was sitting in a rocking chair. Wasn't rocking, though. She was just sitting there, still. And she seemed to be staring at her hands. Her children, grandchildren, had begun to worry just a little bit about her mind slipping. Just a few things, misplaced things, and get a little bothered because she couldn't quite remember. And she wasn't forgetting names yet, but he was thinking, oh no, is it getting worse? And he just sat there for a few minutes. And finally, it bothered him so much. He said, Grandma, what are you doing? She's just looking at her weathered hands. I'm just looking at my hands. And he said, I see that, Grandma. Why are you looking at your hands? She said, you know, 80 years ago, I held your father as a toddler with these hands. And before that, I picked a rose. I remember, 7 years old, I remember picking a rose from my mommy's garden with these hands. I got pricked on my finger right here. I remember that. And these hands, they've done so many things. And these are the hands that God Almighty is going to take me by when He calls me home. You'll trust Him, supposedly, for eternity. You say, I know Christ, God Almighty, is taking me to heaven when I die. You can trust Him for eternity, but you can't trust Him for the here and now.
1: 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I hope the message that is being preached this week on the radio broadcast will be a help to you, that maybe it'll make you ponder some things about how you are approaching God's plan for your life. Now, I love camp. I love summer camp. I spent, as I mentioned, weeks there throughout the year. I'm right in the middle of 7 weeks of camp, just about 7 weeks straight of camp. And we're excited about all that God is going to continue to do. But as I invest in young people here at camp, I ask you to do the same. I'd encourage you, as you're able, get involved in the ministries of your local church. I'd encourage you, maybe teach a Sunday school class, maybe help, maybe be a part of a vacation Bible school. Do something for the cause of Christ and to reach young people. Friend, thank you so very much for listening in today. Tomorrow, we are going to conclude this message on letting go and letting God. I'm going to encourage you to tune in tomorrow as well as we continue to focus in on summer camp. Please, please pray for myself and my family as we invest in young people all over America through camp. Have a great day for His glory. We'll talk to you soon. God bless.

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international headquarters of the Sword of the Lord Publishers and Ministries here in downtown Murfreesboro, Tennessee, here in the greater Nashville area, in the heart of Tennessee, with Tennessee, the USA, and the world at heart. This is Making a Difference, and I'm Dr. Shelton Smith. It's the midweek, dear friends, and we are delighted that you've joined us today. We get together here every week, 5 days during the week, Monday through Friday, and just have a good time with an open Bible talking about the good things of God. Now, we've been for a couple of weeks looking at 1 Peter chapter 5 and the itemized details of things that are given there just pointedly, giving us good solid directions, and we are going to look at another one of those today. And I call this message today, the Bible says, be settled. And it just does it in one word, which I'll read for you here in just a moment. But let me remind you, we are within 3 or 4 days now of the National Sword of the Lord Conference. That's Monday, July 20th through the 23rd, Walkertown, North Carolina, Gospelite Baptist Church. And listen, folks, what a great, great event we have on tap. And we want you to plan to be with us. It is going to be something very, very special. Starting Monday night, next week at 7 o'clock, and then Tuesday, Wednesday, and Thursday, morning sessions, afternoon sessions, evening sessions for all three of those days. And remember, everybody's a walk-in. No registration fees, no fees of any kind. We want you and your family to be able to come, and we just trust the Lord to help us to get it done. And we are thankful that we have so many, many people coming from all across North America and from around the world, and we want you to be among them. So be with us starting Monday night this next week, July the 20th, and we will see you there. Now, 1 Peter chapter number 5 is a very special part of the scripture. And verse number 10 says, but the God of all grace, who has called you into his eternal glory by Christ Jesus, after that you've suffered a while, make you perfect, establish, strengthen, and settle you. Now, folks, we're going to look at that verse today and the portion of it that says, be settled. And I hope this will be a help to you as we look at the matter of what the Lord tells us about getting ourselves settled. Today we're going to look at 1 Peter chapter 5. I'll read the verse again, as I have several days now. The verse says, chapter 5 of 1 Peter, verse 10, but the God of all grace, who hath called us into his eternal glory by Christ Jesus, after that you have suffered a while, make you perfect, establish, strengthen, settle you. So, as we have studied each portion of this, we come now today to look at that part where it says that the God of all grace will settle you, settle you. Now, you say, what in the world does it mean to be settled? Well, the analogy that is drawn here is one, and the root word that is used suggests to us that a house is set on a foundation, and it is so firmly set and so settled on that foundation that it is absolutely impervious to winds and to floods and other things that might shake it loose from where it has been planted. That's what it means to be settled, as this says. Now, how does such an arrangement come about? I know there's some of you that probably have thought that you could just resolve to do it and you could pull yourself up by your own bootstraps. But remember, this verse teaches that it is the God of all grace who has called us and who in the same fashion will make us to be settled like this. So it is because of God's working in our life that we are so settled, as this verse advocates. We're not able to say, well, I'm so firmly settled, I'm like the foundation of a house that has been set in the earth and that cannot be moved. That cannot be done by personal resolve, by mental assent, or by emotional stability. It cannot be done like that, but rather it has to come out of the very strength and power of God himself, and it's exactly what this verse teaches. So what we're looking at here, the illustration, the analogy is that a house has been built, it is set and settled on its foundation, and it doesn't matter what kind of winds blow, it is going to sit
on that foundation. Doesn't matter what the extent of the floods are, it's not going to be eroded from that foundation. Reminds me of that little song that we teach our children. If your children go to Sunday school, as they should, in the kind of a church that will teach them the right kinds of things, they'll probably sing the song about the foolish man built his house on the sand, and when he did, the winds blew and the rains came, and the house fell down. And the children illustrate that, you know, and they'll fall down on the floor. And then the other part of that verse is that the wise man built his house upon the rock. And when the winds came and the floods and all, the house stayed firm and it stood. It was still in place when all of that pressure had come. And it's a good little song. Children ought to learn that. In fact, it'd be a good idea, I guess, if all of us would sing that and mean it from our heart. Now, that is a reference to a great passage over in Matthew chapter 7. You may remember that Jesus gave an illustration where he said, therefore, this is Matthew 7:24, therefore, whosoever heareth these sayings of mine and doeth them, I will liken him unto a wise man. Now remember, this verse also, just like the one that we're looking at in 1 Peter 5, ties our being settled, ties it to our relationship to God. And Jesus said, if you hear my sayings and do them, he said, you're a wise man, like somebody who builds his house on a rock. Verse 25 says, and the rain descended, and the floods came, and the winds blew and beat upon that house, and it fell not. It fell not, for it was founded upon a rock. And this foundation that we set in Christ Jesus is what this being settled is all about. Getting so set in our foundation that we cannot be eroded, pushed away, broken down by the pressures of life and the circumstances and dilemmas that come day by day. Quite a number of years ago now, my father-in-law determined that he would build a house. He's an aged man now, had his 87th birthday just a few weeks ago. But, somewhere like 25, 30 years ago now, he determined he was going to build a new house. The house that they'd been in for many years had just really, well, it was just about to be done, and so he was going to build a new house. And one particular day, Betty and I drove into the driveway, and we noticed these trenches that had been dug out into a portion of the yard. And we looked at it very carefully, and it was obvious that he had already dug the foundation and was getting ready to pour it. And we chuckled just a little bit, because when we got inside, he said to my wife, he said, I want you to draw me a sketch, an architectural type sketch, so that I can build this house. And we were a little bit tickled because that he had already dug the foundation, but now he wanted her to draw the plan and the foundation. And literally, that's what happened. She drew the plan then, and he went out and poured the foundation. And by the way, they've lived in that house for a lot of years now, so it can be done that way. But the reason that I mention the story is, you know, you should get you a plan for building the house, but you can't even think about what the house is going to be like if you don't put down the right kind of a foundation. I remember back some years ago, I was invited to be the guest of some people in their home, and they lived over here in the western part of the state of Tennessee, and actually lived, their house was right on the bluff of the Tennessee River. And I went to their home, and they began to tell me it was a beautiful home, and I began to notice that some of the floors had an unusual look to them, and I said something about it, and turned out that the house actually had been built on the solid rock bluff of the Tennessee River, and he had just gone in, cleaned off a spot, and actually poured the foundation, drilled holes in the solid rock, and had put the foundation of the house, I mean, just poured it into the solid rock of that bluff, and had left some of it visible so you could see it inside the house. It was an amazing thing to me, and I joked with him a little bit, and I said, you know, nobody's going to move this house. You've got it anchored to literally tons and tons of rock. And I've often thought about that in the visit that I had with those folks. And it's really like the way you and I ought to build our life. It's what we ought to build out of, instead of going somewhere and building a little air castle or a sand castle. I was down in Florida, and some guy crafted a sandcastle out in the beach, and they had it in the front page of the newspaper, but he crafted a huge sandcastle just like the stadium down there in Tampa, and it made the front page news of the paper. And yet, you know what happens to those sandcastles? The first time the tide comes in, those sandcastles get washed away. And so many, many people build their lives, you know, instead of like my friend over here on the riverbank,
anchoring into solid rock. They go to the beach somewhere, and they build out of sand. They build out of things that's going to wash out and wash away the first time that the tide rolls in. And the thing you and I need to remember is that Jesus taught us to build out of the things of God, to build out of the truths of his sayings. He said, "Who hears my sayings and builds out of what I've told him." And literally, you and I do ourselves well to capture the great truths of the Word of God and plug them into our life. Let those great truths of God become the driving dynamics of our daily existence. Let those become the principles around which we build every single day. I was in an eating establishment earlier today, and I was sitting back in one, really, against the front showcase window near the street, but I heard a noise in the restaurant, and I looked up toward the counter, and there was a lady with two or three or four children, and she was literally yelling loud enough that you could have heard her a half a block away at a 10-year-old child, and she had a couple of smaller ones, and just railing at this child, and just the most unbelievable kind of public spectacle that you can imagine. And, you know, it was none of my business, and I stayed out of it, but I could not help but think, how many people are building their families like that? How many people are rearing their children in that kind of an environment and not teaching them the things that they ought to be taught and not handling them the way that the Bible says children ought to be taught? And it's no wonder that so many young people get up to be 14 and 15 and 16, and they just go crazy. They go wild. They go out and do all kinds of things that hurt them and hurt others about them. And it's because that somewhere mom and dad didn't get the foundations right and begin to build the family like the family ought to be built. You know, I hear horror stories all the time of churches that are doing real well. They get up, they got 100 people, they got 200 people, they got 300 people, and then all at once, man, just all kinds of tragedy develops inside the framework of that church. And, you know, in almost every case, when you dig into it, you'll find out that there was a few people in that church who did not, I mean, even if they were being given Bible instruction, they didn't take instruction. They didn't learn how to handle conflict. They didn't learn how to cope with difficulties. They didn't learn how to go about the process. They didn't learn the authority structure. They didn't learn that there are authorities set in the church and things that they ought to do when there's something that needs to be dealt with. They just didn't learn. They didn't learn Bible principles. And folks, what I'm saying to you is you got to get this thing fixed and set on Bible principles, Bible terminology, Bible concepts. And if you will get set in that kind of a way, then God can do something in your life like he wants to do. And Jesus said to us in this Matthew 7 passage something very, very similar. Now, I come back to the text where he says, "The God of all grace make you perfect, establish, strengthen, settle you." He wants you to build the house of your life with a solid foundation. Set it in rock. Just drill down into the rock and anchor yourself to it, and don't even think about moving off of that the first time some ill wind blows or the first time that some flood comes trying to erode where you have set yourself. Well, dear friends, that's my message for today, entitled "The Bible Says Be Settled." And it just reminds us of how important it is that we get stuff nailed down and do the Lord's bidding and his business the way that he wants it to be done. Now, we're just about out of time, a half a minute left to tell you that the contact information for us is as follows. Dr. Shelton Smith at P.O. Box 1099, Murfreesboro, Tennessee, 37133. 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Well, that's all for today. God bless you. Have a good, grand, blessed rest of the day, and goodbye for now.

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0: Roger and Ann Dunn of Linton chose to share this day of broadcasting with you to honor the Lord for blessing them with 6 healthy grandkids. Thank you very much, Roger and Ann, for lending a cheerful hand with the broadcast. 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

0: Hello, this is David Snyder, President of Baptist International Missions Incorporated, welcoming you to today's broadcast of Moments for Missions under the direction of our Vice President, Dr. J.B. Godfrey.
1: Shane and Emily Tasker serve the Lord in the Democratic Republic of the Congo. Now, my wife and I lived there for a few years, and it's an interesting place. And Brother Shane tells us that the last few months have been filled with many unforeseen hurdles and difficult times. But even in seasons of feeling delayed and discouraged, we found that if we remain faithful and lean on the Lord's strength and His Word, He guides us through each day. Even with the delays, we've seen many exciting things in the works and great praises to share with you. Of course, you've heard about the Ebola outbreak in the Congo and that part of the world. And they say we're grateful for the outpouring of concern for us with the current outbreak in the northeast part of the DRC. At the moment, we're thankful that the outbreaks are over 1,500 miles from where we serve. And although far, please do pray for safety as well as pray for those people who are affected. And then also pray about Emily's visa. For months, Emily's been locked in South Africa due to her visa still in process. And in hindsight, we're thankful that the Lord led us this way as it allowed her to assist her family during this difficult time. Once her mother's medical care began, we called to get an update, and we were told that it would take up to 2 years. And hearing that, our hearts sank and our knees bent, and we immediately asked for prayers. And we're still praising the Lord as Emily's visa was granted the following day. This was the last one we had been waiting for to allow her to finally move. Thank you to all who have prayed without ceasing because our God answers prayer. And then they talk about their container. Our last few months have been hurdle after hurdle, but we were convinced our container would be a breeze, and sadly, we were very wrong. We were denied customs clearance and had to begin the appeal process through the commissioner, and we were promised an answer the next day. That was weeks ago. And most recently, we were told they need more time to discuss our case further and formulate the necessary paperwork. Please be in prayer that we would be quickly approved and be able to ship the container. And then they have a Bible project going on. We were working to ship a container full of scripture with English and French translations, and it will take time to gather all the paperwork and raise the funds and secure the container where the Bibles are being printed. And we're so thankful that 25% of the funds needed have already been provided. Also, a missionary who, with the help of Bering Precious Sea Global, had translated the New Testament into Swahili and has given us printing permission. Now, it's our deepest desire to have the whole Bible printed in Swahili, but the printing rights are held by the Kenyan and Tanzanian Bible Societies. Many have attempted to gain these rights with no avail, but recently Shane needed to be in Kenya for a separate situation and was able to approach the Kenyan Bible Society in person. He met a senior official, and we're currently in negotiations to obtain the rights. Please do pray for the negotiations so we can be granted these rights, and if we need to purchase them, the Lord will provide these needed funds. Well, we need to pray much for the Tasker family. And Ms. Tasker's mother is also there in Botswana and is very ill. So pray for their entire family there as they serve the Lord in that southern part of the continent of Africa.
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0: Now we bring you Viewpoint with Pete Stevenson discussing the Bible's view of family relationships. I'm looking at the topic today of assurance of salvation. The assurance of your personal salvation is one of the most precious gifts of Christianity. When we fix our hope in heaven and live for eternity rather than for today, it completely changes our attitude toward this world. Temporary setbacks, physical difficulties, fatigue, circumstances, other undesirable matters will not move us, because we know that the day is coming when the Lord will right the wrongs of this life. We have a totally different motivation than that which drives the unsaved of this world on. It was this assurance that gave special grace to the missionary Adoniram Judson. Imprisoned by the Burmese ruler, with 32 pounds of chains binding him and with his feet tied to a bamboo pole, he was sarcastically asked, "What about the prospects of converting the heathen?" Adoniram Judson instantly replied, "They are just as bright as the unfailing promises of the never-failing God." Despite the desirability of such assurance, there are many Christians who do not have this assurance for their future. They bumble along in their Christianity, dutifully going to church each week and dropping a few dollars in the offering plate from time to time and praying some ritualistic prayers at mealtimes, but they do not have the absolute confidence that they one day will go to heaven. If asked about their salvation, they often reply, "I hope so." That's a tragedy, something that does not have to be. If they could develop a right relationship to the Lord in their daily living, they would not doubt the Lord's keeping power for the future. Today, I'm particularly concerned about the assurance of salvation that your children have. Children who lack assurance about their salvation grow up to lack assurance about their salvation. And children who are taught early in life why they can have confidence in God grow up to demonstrate that same confidence in God. It's your responsibility, the Christian parent, to teach your children to have the assurance of their own salvation. There are many reasons why people doubt salvation. Often, the accumulation of undesirable matters will bring about a depressed state where a person loses the assurance of a relationship to the Lord. Physical problems that stem from illness or accidents may cause this lack of assurance. Difficult circumstances and trials of various kinds may likewise bring about a lack of assurance. These difficulties are going to come to everyone. Life isn't always going to be cheerful without problems to face. But your children need to learn to face these problems with the guidance of the Holy Spirit. You can teach them the proper responses by talking about them in the family's devotional time. You can comment on scriptural passages that bear on the topic. But even better, you can show them the proper response as you face trials by trusting the Lord to sustain you. The chances are good that your children will develop the same approaches to problems that they see in you. And little by little, over the years they're in your home, they'll develop a strong assurance of their own salvation and a strong confidence in the God of salvation to sustain them. You've just heard Viewpoint with Pete Stevenson discussing the Bible's view of family relationships.
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0: Roger and Ann Dunn of Linton chose to share this day of broadcasting with you to honor the Lord for blessing them with 6 healthy grandkids. Thank you very much, Roger and Ann, for lending a cheerful hand with the broadcast. God bless you and your family today.

This is Pastor Darrell Cox, pastor of the Trinity Baptist Church in Mocksville, North Carolina. We're so glad that you've tuned in to our program today, and we pray that you'll stay tuned in for the next 15 minutes. We'll have a word of prayer, then a song, then a sermon from the Word of God. Again, let me say thank you for tuning in to our program today. Our Heavenly Father, use the broadcast today to be a blessing. Thank you for this station that allows us to be on it. And Lord, may we never say anything or do anything, Lord, that would embarrass you, Lord, or bring reproach either on Christ and our ministry in this station. Use us, Lord, we pray that God would preach the Bible and rightly divide the word of truth. And I pray sinners, Lord, will come to Christ and be saved. I pray saints will be built up and helped and encouraged to keep on going. And we'll thank you, Lord, for what you do in Jesus' name and for his sake. Amen. Thank you, friend, for listening to the radio broadcast today. This is Pastor Cox speaking to you from the radio room here at the church. And we want to invite you to our prayer meeting service tonight here at Trinity Baptist at 7. If you don't have a home church where you're a member, maybe you've moved into our listening area here where you're in driving distance, and you don't have a church, we hope you'll come and visit us here at Trinity Baptist. Tonight, prayer meeting is 7, and we also have nursery provided. And then our children's program for ages 3 through 6th grade that goes on tonight while we're having our prayer meeting service here in the auditorium tonight. The choir is going to sing, Lord's Willing, and then a message from the Word of God here at Trinity Baptist tonight. Our address is Trinity Baptist Church, 2722 Highway 601 South, Mocksville, North Carolina, 27028. That's our mailing address, and that is our physical address where you can write us, drop us a card, a note in the mail, and then you have driving directions. Also, Sunday morning, Sunday school hour, 10 a.m., we have classes for all ages, starting in the nurseries up through the adult classes, and then at 11 o'clock, our morning service, and then 7 o'clock, our Sunday evening service. Trinity Baptist Church is an old-fashioned, independent Baptist church located in Davie County, North Carolina. If you need bus transportation or a van or a bus, we run a number of them. You may call the office at 336-284-2404 and leave your name and your address in the office, and with the secretaries or on the answer machine, we'll contact you about getting you in church and Sunday school. Here's a good song, and then we'll go back to 1 John.

In 1 John, chapter number 1, John is talking about that he saw Jesus with his eyes. He said in verse 1, looked upon him and handled the Lord. In other words, he was with him. And he said we handled the word of life. In John's gospel, in the first chapter, he said, in the beginning was the Word, and the Word was with God, and the Word was God. Let me say this, that Jesus Christ is the Word of God incarnate when he was on this planet. And John refers to him again as the Word of life. And he said, the life was manifested, and we've seen it, and bear witness, and show unto you that eternal life which was with the Father, and was manifested unto us. That which we have seen and heard and declare unto you, that with us, and truly our fellowship is with the Father and with his Son Jesus Christ. These things write we unto you, that your joy may be full. This then is the message which we have heard of him and declare unto you, that God is light, and in him is no darkness at all. If we say that we have fellowship with him and walk in darkness, we lie and do not the truth. Verse 7 says, but if we walk in the light as he is in the light, we have fellowship one with another, and the blood of Jesus Christ his Son cleanseth us from all sin. Now the word that I'm speaking to you this week on is the word fellowship. How do we get to God and have fellowship with God? Well, we said on Monday we have fellowship with God through his Son, the Lord Jesus Christ. Fellowship with Christ, my friend, is or fellowship with God the Father comes through the Lord Jesus Christ. And fellowship with Christ is what keeps us glad in our heart. Because when we have fellowship with God, then, friend, we don't have any problem having fellowship with people. And let me tell you this thing. You can't be out of fellowship with people and have bitterness in your heart and hate in your heart and all of that towards man, and then be in fellowship with God. You know, one of the greatest books in the Bible is this one I'm reading to you from here now, is the Epistle of John. And John tells us a lot about love here, but he tells us a lot about fellowship. And we got to have fellowship, you know, when we get right with God. You know, friend, many years ago, there was a man here in our church. He's still here today. He may listen to me today on the broadcast. But this man got mad at me over something that I really never did fully understand. But for many years, this man would not speak to me. I would see him out, and he would not. He'd go the other direction. I'd speak and know he heard me and seen me, but he would turn and go the other way. One day the phone rang, and this man called me and said, "Preacher, could I talk to you?" Now, this I'm talking about, this went on for a 20-year span. And this man called me, and I said, "Sure, where would you like to meet?" And we met in this room where I'm at right now making this broadcast. And that man walked in with a scowl on his face, with a Bible under his arm, and walked into my office and sat down. And he said, "Preacher, I'll be honest with you, that I have just been so angry toward you. I've hated you and wished that you were dead." And of course, I believed what he said because I knew how he acted toward me. And then his chin began to quiver, and he sat across the desk from me, and he said, "But preacher, I've got a terrible need in my life, a prayer that's life or death, that I need God to do something for me, to touch my boy that's about to die." And he said, "I've been on my knees praying, and the heavens are brass, and God does not hear me because that my fellowship with you and how I feel towards you
is broken. And God let me know, till I got right with you, He wanted to hear nothing I had to say. And I'm here today to say to you, Pastor, I don't even want to discuss why that I got mad at you. I'm not here to talk about that. He said, I'm here today, He said, to ask you, will you please forgive me? And I stood up and I said, and he was weeping by that time, and I said, come here, brother. And he walked around my desk and I put my arms around him and I said, brother, you're forgiven and you've been forgiven. I've never held anything against you at all in my life. And that man began to weep like a little baby and a little kid. He wanted to go out in the auditorium, and we walked out into our church auditorium and went to the altar, and that man got on his knees and began to weep and weep. I've never heard a man cry in my life.

0: to me and grabbed me around the neck again. He said, "Pastor, are you sure you forgive me?" And I said, "Yes, you're forgiven, my brother." And he said, "This feels wonderful." He said, "Preacher, it's the first time in years," he said, "I've been in fellowship," he said, "with man and God." And he said, "I want you to know it feels wonderful." And he said, "I know that you can truly be saved only one time, but I feel like I've been saved all over again because I'm clean and I got fellowship." Friend, today, let me ask you, what do you need to do today? Do you need to go to somebody and get things right so you can get right with God? And I believe this with all of my heart, that, brother, a lot of people has broken joy and broken fellowship because they won't get right with somebody maybe that's wronged them or somebody that they have hard feelings toward so they can get right with the Lord. Well, I hope today this has been a blessing to you. Tune in next time is our prayer.
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0: Roger and Ann Dunn of Linton chose to share this day of broadcasting with you to honor the Lord for blessing them with 6 healthy grandkids. Thank you very much, Roger and Ann, for lending a cheerful hand with the broadcast. God bless you and your family today.

ever been in jail? What a terrible thought, isn't it? To go to jail. Do you think that would be a nice place to go? Would you like to spend a large portion of your life in jail? All right, now I'm talking to some who've been to jail. And you say, Mr. Bill, I would never want a child of mine to go to that terrible place called jail. No. You know what? Joseph ended up in jail, didn't he? And Joseph was in one of the nicer jails, if you please, more of a political prison. But listen, my friend, there's no nice jail because they take away your freedom. Yes, you are not allowed to come and go as you please. You can't go out and have a nice dinner. You can't go out and take a ride on an afternoon and say, boy, isn't it wonderful in life? You're in prison. Somebody else is telling you what to do and what not to do. It is a very harsh thing. And indeed, thank God for some who've been saved while in prison. Their lives changed, transformed by the grace of God. Now, they're not telling you, go to prison so you can be saved. But I guarantee you what, if you go to prison, you're going to find a very unpleasant situation. Well, today we're going to meet a king of Judah who ended up in jail. And he ended up in a jail far away from Jerusalem. What a terrible thing. I guess there's nothing worse than going to a foreign country and being put in a terrible jail. Those who come back, you know, having been jailed somewhere else, they say, you know, it was far worse than any jail in America. Well, today we're going to meet that king. We recall that Hezekiah, good King Hezekiah, at the last of his life, was a little shaky. But that doesn't mean that Hezekiah, at the end of his life, turned away from God. He certainly did not. No, he loved the Lord right through to the end, and he was well-liked so much that they buried him in the right place. I mean, that's what you did back in those days if you were a king of Judah. If they buried you in the good place with other kings just like you, then you made it okay. And that's what they did with Hezekiah. Well, do you remember that Hezekiah was about to die when he prayed to God and asked for more life? And God gave him 15 more years. Well, it was during this time that, from what I could gather, his only son was born. Yeah, that was one of the things that may have been that he didn't want to die at a young age. Now, of course, nobody really wants to die when they're young. I've heard teenagers say, boy, I just want to go ahead and die right now, enjoy my life. But if they get close to death, they're going to want to stop that. That's a foolish thing to say. Well, he didn't want to die, but he also had another thought. I need an heir for the throne of God. You see, in Judah, they couldn't just pick somebody else and say, okay, we'll make him king. God's rule was it had to be a son of David. And usually it was the son of the reigning king who was a son of David. And that's what he wanted. Hezekiah wanted his own son to take over. And so he prayed, and God said to him, I will give you 15 more years of life. Well, during that 15 years, he had a son. Yep, Manasseh was his name. And he loved Manasseh. Oh, yes, this was good. You know, I guess if it was his only son, that would really make him want to love him. Well, we find, though, that when the time came for Manasseh to be full-time king after his daddy passed, he was not a good king. And some have questioned why. How could you be reared by one of the best kings of Judah and turn out bad? Well, don't forget, you got a daddy and a mama. Oh, yes. And in those days, in those kingly days, the kings were busy. He had plenty to keep him busy. I'll promise you that. Hezekiah did. And so he didn't have a lot of time to spend with this boy. But his mother, Hephzibah was her name, apparently she had the time, because that's what mothers are for, isn't it? To take time with the children. And some have thought that she likely turned his heart away from the Lord. Well, when Hezekiah died, Manasseh took over. He immediately set out to undo what his father had done. Yep, his father had taken all the altars out of Judah and made it to be one altar.
And he made it a rule that that was going to be. You remember, that's what Rabshakeh, who came from Assyria, accused him of. Said, you're taking down all the altars to Jehovah. That isn't good. Well, it was good. That's what God wanted. One altar only at the temple in Jerusalem. So he'd taken them all out, and he said, that's where everybody's going to worship. Well, Manasseh undid that. He just started building up altars all over. He didn't have to really do much to get the people going. The people of Judah were like that anyhow. In fact, even since Solomon, they had problems with wanting to worship other gods, having more than one altar. When Manasseh said, let's do it, yes, sir, they started doing it with a vengeance. So altars appeared everywhere. But not only did altars appear, they quit worshiping Jehovah in many of those altars and started worshiping Baal and Molech. And the Bible says that even Manasseh put his children through the fire. That was to the god Molech. Wicked, wicked. And then we find that he worshiped the stars of heaven. Yep, they built two altars in the house of the Lord. Now, I'm talking about within the temple precincts. Actually, they think it was in the area where they could see the sky, because there were certain open places within the temple where you could look up and see the stars up above. And that's where they set up these false altars so they could see the stars that they were worshiping. And this was all done by Manasseh. Let me tell you what, this worshiping of other gods and having other altars really upsets God. To the point that God started sending prophets to preach to him, and he wouldn't listen to them. No, sir, he just going to do what he wanted to do. You can't tell me what to do. You get out of here. And then God began to get going with Assyria. And the Assyrians came down, and they started threatening again. Now, you remember, Hezekiah had turned to the Lord. Everything was fine, and he was able to see all those Assyrians killed, and everything was fine. Now, they were back again, and they were giving him trouble and demanding money from him, and he was paying them, and thus he was not truly free. No, he was not. And then one day, they suspected, Assyria did, that he was trying to get with somebody else to free himself from Assyria, and they came down and put a hook in his nose. I'm serious. And the king's nose, in Manasseh's nose, dragged him up to Babylon and tried him there, put him in jail while he was there. And I'll tell you what, when he got in jail up there, he started rethinking everything. And some of you are listening, have been in jail, having done crimes, and you say, boy, when I got in there, I rethought my whole life. Some of you got saved in jail. Amen. Some of you got your heart really right with God. Well, let me tell you, that's what happened to Manasseh. Boy, when he saw what was happening, and he thought, it's worshiping other gods, this is what's done it, he said, I must stop. And he prayed to the Lord, asked God's forgiveness, and said, Lord, I will worship you and you alone. And thank God I'm going to do that. And you know what? It wasn't long that the king of Assyria called him back up, said, are you sure you didn't mean to do what you did? Well, yes, sir. But I'll tell you what, sir. I've really given my life back to Jehovah, and I will be what you want me to be. I won't rebel again. No, sir. All right? I'm going to let you go back to Jerusalem. Sir? Yes, I'm going to let you go back. And by the way, you better strengthen it down there, because there's always going to be enemies, and you can help me that way. Thank you, sir. You won't regret this. Down he went, and let me tell you what a new man he was. He said, folks, it's time to worship Jehovah. From now on, no one in our kingdom of Judah will ever worship any gods other than Jehovah, as long as I'm here. Now, he slipped a little bit in that he didn't demand them to do away with all the altars. He let them keep the altars. Maybe he thought that they wouldn't listen to him. He may have been right, because he had allowed them to go into sin so long. Yeah, all those years that he had been doing evil. But anyhow, from this point on, it was right on the money, as they say. He made sure they only worshiped Jehovah, and
all those false things that he put in the temple, he took them out. And along with taking them out, he set up the proper worship in the temple. And praise God, before he died, he had it all working right. Now, boy or girl, this is exciting, isn't it? But may I say to you, you don't want to end up in jail to find out that God is real. No, he can put you there. Some of you are just rebelling right now. You say, Mr. Bill, I'm going to do what I want to do. You are going to be very sorry. I'll tell you what, a little time in jail is going to shake you up like you've never been shaken before. And you're going to want the Lord. And I hope that those who may be even listening in jail right now would give your life over to God. But boy or girl, anybody who's ever been there will tell you, don't ever go there. Now, how can you keep out of jail? Well, you know about the regular crimes. You don't do that. You don't do drugs. That'll get you in jail. Let me tell you another thing you don't do. You don't disrespect the police. You don't talk back to police officers. Oh, boy. There's a sure way to find your way into jail if you're going to talk back. Maybe there's someone listening today and you don't know Jesus as your Savior. You may be in jail right now. You may be a boy or girl out there and you say, Mr. Bill, I'm totally free, but you're not saved yet. And you're not totally free. You're a slave to sin and to the devil. I urge you to repent of your sins, whoever you are. God, I'm a sinner. Jesus, I believe you died for me on the cross and rose again. Jesus, come into my heart and save my soul. I want to be saved and know it. And if you'll ask him to save you now, the Bible says, whosoever shall call upon the name of the Lord shall be saved. Tell him you're sick and tired of sin, want to be saved, he'll save you. Won't you ask him now? Mean it from your heart. He'll save you. Dear Jesus, please forgive me for being a sinner. Come into my heart and save me with your blood. Amen. If we can be a help to you, write to us, won't you? We'd love to help you to grow in the Lord. The address is Mr. Bill, Box 9021, Greenville, South Carolina, zip code 29604 in the USA. 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

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We're glad you're here, and we hope you can stay a while.

Once again, we say welcome aboard. Brother Mon speaking, our program here, Coral Fisherman's 5-Minute Look at the Book. It's just good to be with you today. The book of 1 Timothy chapter 3. In fact, it's 2 Timothy chapter 3. We've been reading verse 16 and 17 and talking about how that the Bible is the Christian's GPS. Many, many years ago, because of spending so much time at sea, we had on our boat, or you would call it our ship, we had a huge, with a place that we had, we stored nautical charts. You'd take and pull this chart out. This chart would show you the area that you're working in. And if you had to maybe take your vessel and go from point A to point B, you would use this chart with some tools that you would have in hand, and you could plot your way across a body of water. Nowadays, we think about you can put such in your hand. We think about the global positioning system, GPS, you know. We have for the land, you have that for the sea. And instead of plotting a course and taking an hour or so to do so, I can do it with my finger and plot a course from here to there. We sort of said this: what the nautical chart is to the mariner, the Bible is to the Christian. In 2 Timothy chapter 3, it talks about Scripture. And it says it's given by inspiration of God. And it talks about the Scripture being profitable for doctrine, for reproof, for correction, instruction in righteousness, that the man of God may be perfect, thoroughly furnished unto all good works. What equips me for life? What thoroughly furnishes me unto all good works? The Scripture. So the Scriptures was the Christian's GPS. We talked about physically the GPS, or we think about the nautical chart. On the nautical chart, if you were to buy one, and if you get in some areas one time that you could purchase such, it's a beautiful chart because it shows many things. First of all, it shows the depth of the water. In the area that I live in here, off Mobile Bar, we think about from Pensacola Pass, all the way maybe down to, all the way to Mobile Bar Pass. You get a chart that actually shows every area as far as we think about the depth of the water of the Gulf of Mexico. Yes, so we talk about the Bible. The Bible talks about different depths of things. The depth of man's sin, the depth of God's love. As far as the chart is concerned, it also shows this. Very important. The same is true with the Bible. The chart shows you wreckage areas or spoil areas. You said, what are you talking about? Well, a number of years ago, in a particular place, a plane went down. On a nautical chart, it'll show you where that plane or that jet crashed into the ocean. It's marked there on the charts, and you can see that. For that being true for us, we'd put our nets overboard into the water, and we'd make sure we steered, we wouldn't go near that wreck. In fact, you can go over the top of that wreck if your nets are on board the boat, and you could watch your meter, your depth meter, your fathom meter, whatever you had there, and you could see all of a sudden, it'd show the depth of the water, maybe 40 fathoms, and then it'd show you the outline of that airplane. Go over the top of it, and then you were safe. In other words, the nautical chart showed different wreckage areas, wrecked areas. It showed you the bottom, places around the bottom that you're to avoid. Sunk boats, planes, bars, shoals, ridges, reefs, and so forth. The same thing is true with the Bible. You said, what's the Bible for? It's written to furnish me into all good works. The Bible talks about different wreckages from Genesis chapter 3 all the way to the end of Revelation chapter 22. First of all, in Genesis chapter 3, you'll find where the wreck of disobedience. All through the Bible, we find what happened to people's lives when they did not serve God. You know, they just turned into a wreck. Now, what's that? What's that in there for? You know, what's that for? That's an example for me, that I might not just do the same thing. You know, why does the Bible record all these shipwrecks in the sense of all these, the wrecks of humanity? Why does it describe these wrecks? Why does it show how people actually fell off into sin so that I might not do that? So, for me as a mariner, I dare not put my net in an area where the nautical chart said there was a wreck. So, as far as a Christian is concerned, I dare not repeat what I see here in the Word of God. Do you understand what I'm talking about? And yet people do the same thing. We think about all forms of drugs and alcohol and crime, all forms of acts of immorality. What does people learn? They see this in the Bible, but they don't observe to do it. As far as this book is concerned, it's built so that I can be thoroughly furnished unto all good works. The Bible is the Christian's GPS.
Until tomorrow, Fisher Mund saying goodbye.

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0: Roger and Ann Dunn of Linton chose to share this day of broadcasting with you to honor the Lord for blessing them with 6 healthy grandkids. Thank you very much, Roger and Ann, for lending a cheerful hand with the broadcast. 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

0: You're listening to the Living by Faith broadcast. Faith Baptist Church in Bourbonnais, Illinois is excited to bring you this program hosted by Dr. Terry Angel. As you listen to the preaching of God's Word today, please allow it to speak to your heart as Dr. Angel brings the message.
1: You spread forth your hands, I will hide mine eyes from you. Yea, when you make many prayers, I will not hear. Your hands of fuller blood wash you, make you clean. Your heart's not right. You go through all the ceremony and all the ritual that God Himself wrote into the Mosaic Law, and yet He says to them, I'm sick of it. God help us. Does my being here for this church service today make God sick? I'm here! How are you here? They were doing things that the Mosaic Law commanded to be done, but it was not done with a pure heart. Go home and wash your hands, clean your heart, and come back and serve me. Zechariah, don't turn there. It'll take you longer to find it than it will just me to read it. Then came the word of the Lord of hosts unto me, saying, speak unto all the people of the land and to the priests, saying, this is when they were in captivity. When you fasted and mourned in the fifth and seventh month, even those 70 years, did ye at all fast unto me, even to me? Okay, you fasted like I told you to, but you never did it for me. You didn't have your heart in it. And when you did eat, and when you did drink, did you not eat for yourselves and drink for yourselves? In captivity, they were doing what was right. They were doing what God expected, but their core was not pure. People, remember, God looks on the heart. Christianity is supposed to touch our heart. Our core, not the organ, the core of my person. It's not just supposed to be a religion of ritual and ceremony. Right. We need to be careful to maintain a pure heart, a pure core of thinking and feeling and choosing while we are doing what we are supposed to do. Jesus aimed at the core. You know what Jesus wants this morning? He wants my heart. You know what He wants? He wants your heart. Does He not care about the boxes? Sure He cares about the boxes. But we want to check them with a what? Pure heart. Is that okay? That's Bible. And it should make us feel uncomfortable. Sorry. Because that's human nature. Get all the outward things in order. Get all the outward things, you know, and check every little box. And I'm good. Jesus said, well, what was that you looked at this week? You said what to your husband? You said what to your wife? You come in here and check a box? He aims at the heart, folks. And I didn't go looking for all this. It's in the Beatitudes. I'm preaching down through the Beatitudes. Something that Jesus dealt with. Jesus aimed at the core. Number two, and please concentrate now because I don't want you to miss. Being pure in core is as important as doing. Here's what the Bible says in Leviticus 20 and verse 7. Sanctify yourselves, therefore, listen, and be ye holy. For I am the Lord your God. So God told Moses to tell His people to set themselves apart and to be holy. Be, not do holy, be holy. So even at the time of the Jewish sacrifices and the offerings and the dietary restrictions and holy days, when there was a lot to do, their heart had to be in it. Their heart had to be set apart to God, sanctified to God. My heart's not going to be wrapped up in sinful things, wrapped up in the things of this world, and I'm going to go and just check a few boxes religiously and make God happy. That's not going to happen. If their heart wasn't in it, if their heart wasn't apart, set apart to God, being was just as important as doing. Now, if that's too Old Testament for you, Peter referenced the same command in 1 Peter chapter 1. But as he which hath called you is holy, so be ye holy in all manner of conversation life, because it is written, be ye holy, for I am holy. Peter is writing to first century Christians. And he gives them the same admonition and the same exhortation that Moses gave the children of Israel before they got in the land of Canaan. Be holy. It hasn't changed, folks. There are still things that God expects us to do. But being what we ought to be is as important as doing what we're supposed to do. Hasn't changed. It's always been that way. This is the essence of Christianity. A pure heart, a clean heart, a pure core. I don't want you to leave this morning and think, you know, that doing what God tells us to do is not important, because it is. It was important that they offered those sacrifices. It was important that they offered the offerings and gave attention to the holy days and the dietary laws and all of those things. It was very important. But just to check the box of the outward ceremony and ritual, God goes deeper than that. James 1:22, but be ye. Come on, help me. Do it well. No, James said 1:20, be ye doers of the word. That was wrong. I should have just gave that to you. But be ye doers of the word and not hearers only, deceiving your own selves. So to think that, you know, it's not important to do what I'm taught to do, that's wrong. You deceive yourself. But doing, here's the bottom line. Doing is easier than being. Doing is easier than being. Doing, just checking all the boxes. Got it all done this week. Got it all done today. It's easier than hour after hour, day after day, week after week, being clean and pure in my core. At least it is for me. Maybe it's not for you. When you're brought up in a fundamental Baptist church, in a fundamental Baptist home, it's not difficult to learn all the right things to do. So all you young people, you're sitting around here this morning, 42 teenagers went up there to Elgin this week, had a great time, great sermon. And you little children, listen very carefully to what I'm about to say. All of you, concentrate. Children watch what their dads do, and their moms do, and their older siblings do, and their pastor do, and others at church do. It's very easy to fall in line with the doing and never the being.
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0: Well, today we come to 1 Corinthians chapter 7, verses 29 through 35. The cares of Corinth in the matter of marriage. But this I say, brethren, the time is short. It remaineth that both they that have wives be as though they had none, and they that weep as though they wept not, and they that rejoice as though they rejoice not, and they that buy as though they possessed not, and they that use this world as not abusing it, for the fashion of this world passeth away. But I would have you without carefulness. He that is unmarried careth for the things that belong to the Lord, how he may please the Lord. But he that is married careth for the things that are of the world, how he may please his wife. There is difference also between a wife and a virgin. The unmarried woman careth for the things of the Lord, that she may be holy both in body and in spirit. But she that is married careth for the things of the world, how she may please her husband. And thus I speak for your own profit, not that I may cast a snare upon you, but for that which is comely, and that ye may attend upon the Lord without distraction. Now, in these verses, Paul continues with his very sage advice, his counsel, by reminding the Corinthian church that time is short. Notice the use of the word "the" preceding the word "time." The time is short. It speaks to a specific time. Paul was referring to the Lord's appearing, or what we might refer to as the rapture. The imminency of the return of Jesus Christ is a preeminent part of the daily Christian life. Paul lived with the full expectation that he would see Christ return. It would not be until several years later that he would come to realize that Christ would return after his death, as he was called upon to give his life as a martyr. This is a point every believer should consider. The Corinthian Christians were to bear in mind that life is short, and our purpose is to glorify God. That is more important than our personal happiness. And I believe that today is the rapture generation. I believe that every generation needs to live today as if it's their last. And in verses 29 through 32, Paul reminds them of the temporary conditions of life. And sometimes we're not careful, we get consumed, even as believers, as if this life is all there is, and we hope we live a long life and a happy life and a prosperous life, and we care for the things of the world. And these verses are an abbreviated transcript, we might say, of Solomon's exegesis on the brevity, vanity, and vexation of life found in Ecclesiastes chapter 3, verses 1 through 9. Even if Christ does not return, our time is still short. It remaineth that both they that have wives be as though they had none. Marriage is a temporal condition. He is reminding them that life is a vapor that appears for a time and vanisheth away. All flesh is as grass. It's here today, gone tomorrow. Even those who are married will not be married for very long. And there is coming a time when the things that will make that made us weep will pass away, and it's going to be like we never wept at all. We can't remember, we can't understand that now, because we're very conscious of our present sorrows and afflictions. How could we ever forget that person or that tragic event or heartache that transpired in our lives? How can we forget the pain that was so great that we could not control our tears? In the moment, our sorrow sets everything else to the side, but there's coming a time when we will never remember any of the things that brought us tears in this life. We're told that in Isaiah 65:17, for behold, I create new heavens and a new earth. The former shall not be remembered nor come into mind. There'll be a time when you cannot even remember your greatest sorrow, just like you can't remember the answer to a test that you studied for. You can't find your keys or your glasses today. Can't remember if you took your medicine or not. Have to set an alarm for everything to remind you, because we're forgetful. Your greatest sorrows will one day disappear like that. Earthly joys are like earthly sorrows. The thing that brought us joy today will one day pass away, as though we never had any joy at all. You will not remember the big fish you caught, hitting the winning home run, or scoring the winning touchdown, the joy of your wedding day, your promotion at work, the joy of the birth of a child or a grandchild. Earthly joys are not eternal joys. It's hard for us to believe, because this is what we know, but there's coming a day when we will know joys so great that our earthly joys will not be worth remembering. Oh, what a privilege to look forward to heaven. And Paul goes on to say there's coming a time when those who purchase possessions will be as if they never had them at all. It will be as if you never even took your purchase home from the store. Have you ever bought something at the store and forgot to take it with you? Can you imagine purchasing a car and leaving it on the lot? Basically, what Paul is saying is you can't take it with you. The pharaohs of Egypt were entombed with everything they would need for the afterlife: jewels, gold, tools, food, perfume, personal items, weapons, chariots, sometimes even horses, servants, wives, and children were slain to be with them. Archaeologists have found that they didn't take it with them into the afterlife. It was all right there where it was left in the tomb. The food was uneaten, seeds had never been planted, wine was in the bottles, jewels, tools, weapons, chariots were all in exactly the same place they had been laid. No, you can't take it with you. In fact, they've even planted some of those seeds, and seeds have been kept stored dry and cool for thousands of years, have germinated and bore fruit today, proving they didn't take it with them to the afterlife. Perhaps you heard about the woman whose wealthy husband had passed away, and she was standing next to a friend at the graveside who was trying to comfort her, and the widow told her that before he died, her husband told her that he wanted all of his assets liquidated and the money placed in his grave with him, leaving her penniless. And her friend couldn't believe it. It was incredulous to her that he would ask such a thing. And she said to the widow, "Surely you did not follow through with his wishes." And she said, "Oh yes, absolutely I did. I wouldn't disobey my husband." She said, "I wrote him a check." Wise woman. You know, Psalm 49 tells us that the wise man dies just the same as the fool does, and he leaves his wealth to another. They think that what they have left behind will continue forever. They think their children will live in the house they built until the end of the world, and parks and streets and schools will be named after them. And the psalmist says they're laid in a grave like a lamb to the slaughter. He dies like an animal. Psalm 49 verses 16 and 17 says, "Be not thou afraid when one is made rich, when the glory of his house is increased. For when he dieth, he shall carry nothing away. His glory shall not descend after him." That's God's word on it, friend. That's the truth. And you can take that to the bank. My time is gone for today. Join us tomorrow as the Lord gives you opportunity. God bless you is our prayer until then.
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0: Roger and Ann Dunn of Linton chose to share this day of broadcasting with you to honor the Lord for blessing them with 6 healthy grandkids. Thank you very much, Roger and Ann, for lending a cheerful hand with the broadcast. God bless you and your family today.

Well, how do we biblically respond to an enticer? I hope you've listened the last few days. Thou shalt not consent unto him, nor hearken unto him, neither shall thine eye pity him, neither shalt thou spare, neither shalt thou conceal him. Thou shalt not consent unto him. Say no loud and clear. My son, if sinners entice thee, consent thou not. Number two, get immediately away from the enticer, nor hearken unto him. You don't continue a relationship. You don't continue to carry on conversations with him. You mark him for what he is, and you get away from him. Number three, so important, expose the enticer to someone in authority. This is often the hardest thing for a Christian to do. We must teach our young people that to conceal an enticer is to allow him to operate in secret, to continue to operate in secret. Even if you were strong enough to say no and get away, what about the next person that enticer approaches? Hey, young lady, let's say you do say no to that young man who's trying to get you to do something impure and immoral, but you conceal him. You don't obey the Bible. You don't tell your parents. You don't tell your pastor. When he ruins another young lady's life, then you're partially responsible for that. We've got to get over this whole idea of anybody that turns somebody else in, they're the bad person. I mentioned how interesting it was throughout history that it seems like every generation's got to come up with a derogatory term that they label anybody who turns somebody in that's doing something wicked. In the 50s, you were a stooge. In the 1960s, you were a fink. In the 1970s, you were a rat. In the 1980s, you were a narc. I don't know. I went to Bible college after that. I think I lost track. But I guarantee you, every generation, they've called them something. Who creates this environment? The wicked? The enticers? Wait a minute. Let me tell you who the rat is. Come on. At Shackamack High School in the 1970s, if I would have turned in some boys for smoking in the bathroom, I would have been the rat. I would have been hated throughout all the school. Listen to me. Why aren't the boys smoking in the bathroom? Why aren't they the rats? Why isn't the young man that's trying to entice young ladies to sin? Why isn't he the rat? Why isn't the young lady who's trying to get another young lady to sneak out the window and go party behind her parents' back? Why isn't she the rat? Folks, it's time that we stopped letting the world control us and we get into the King James Holy Bible and say, how do we put a stop to this nonsense? When enticed, say no, get immediately away from the enticer, and report the incident to your parents and or your pastor. Say, preacher, wait a minute, what about when the enticer is Satan? Hey, sometimes it's not people that the devil uses, but Satan will launch an attack and try to entice you to do the wrong thing. Say no. You know what Jesus said? Get behind me, Satan. Verbally rebuke Satan in the name of Jesus Christ. That's a powerful and proper thing to do when you are tempted by the devil. Number two, get immediately away. Satan often comes to us in secret or in a situation of increased temptation. Change locations. Get away from whatever he's tempting you with. Get to a stronger Christian. Call someone. Talk to them. James chapter 4, verse 7 through 8, submit yourselves therefore to God. Resist the devil and he will flee from you. Draw nigh to God and he will draw nigh to you. Cleanse your hands, you sinners. Purify your hearts, you double-minded. You say, preacher, the third thing I'm supposed to do is report him to an authority figure. Well, there's one that's more powerful than Satan. The ultimate authority is God the Father. Call upon the Lord, ask for his divine strength and help. God is always there to fight for his children. Respond, retreat, report. Respond, retreat, report. Until tomorrow, let's continue to look for that blessed hope and the glorious appearing of the great God and our Savior, Jesus Christ.

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3: We're continuing our teaching here of Jesus as he's teaching his disciples from the mountain. And we're looking at the Christian's influence in this world. And again, this week we've been talking about two particular things that Christ gave as illustrations of how we're supposed to influence this world. And that is of salt and light. And we've been talking about that. And today we're going to talk about the believer as salt. We're going to get very specific here and see exactly what Christ was saying. Again, let me read the verse, Matthew chapter 5, verse 13. If the salt has lost it, ye are the salt of the earth. If the salt has lost its savor, wherewith shall it be salted? It's henceforth good for nothing but to be cast out and to be trodden under foot of men. So let's talk about salt. First of all, salt is intended to nourish. Amen? And you know, as a Christian, we ought to nourish the earth spiritually. Amen? Whether folks realize it or not, folks, they need what we have. We have the spiritual food people need. Just as Jesus said to that woman at the well, talking about him being the water of life. And other places, he talks about being the bread of life. And folks, we have the spiritual nourishment people need. Amen? And if you look around this world, you know what we're living in? We're living in a world that is starving spiritually. People are looking anywhere and everywhere for things to fill them, except for the only thing that can fill them, and that's a relationship with Jesus Christ. So salt is intended to nourish. Not only that, salt is intended to preserve. And I believe this, Christians ought to prevent the corruption in society by our words and actions. All right, Christians ought to be the preserving factor of a nation. And we know this is true when we go to the back to Genesis, where Abraham stood before the Lord and pled for those cities of Sodom and Gomorrah. And what was it God was looking for to not destroy those cities? You know what God was looking for? Righteous people. Amen? And if you study the scripture, folks, God didn't destroy those cities because of their wickedness. He destroyed them because there wasn't enough believers there to preserve them. And so salt is intended to preserve. Not only that, salt isn't intended to come in contact, all right? And the believer here, as Christians, we must be in contact with people to influence them. Now, I'll be honest with you, it's easier to not be in contact with people. I mean, folks, if I had my way, I'd live out in the mountains in a cabin with no one around, and I wouldn't ever come face to face with people. I mean, if I could, that's how I would choose to live. But that's not what God wants us forced to do. No, we must come in contact with people so that we can then have an influence for them. Think about this for a minute. Salt is not always visible. All right? And sometimes as Christians, our work is done silently and gradually. And we need to, that's why we must be involved in praying for people. And sometimes, folks, it's not an instantaneous victory. It takes working with people over and over for years and decades to maybe have the influence we need to have. And then think about this, one last truth here today. Salt can lose its savor. The Bible even says that. But if the salt has lost his savor. And you know what? As Christians, we must be very careful not to lose our zeal, our desire, and our influence for Jesus Christ. That's why it's important that we have that personal relationship with Jesus Christ every day. What's that do? It helps us not to lose our savor. Amen? And if we're not careful as Christians, now we're not talking about losing our salvation, but we can lose our effectiveness, amen? And so Jesus here uses the illustration that we are to be as salt. So why, again, what is salt to do? It's to nourish, it's to preserve, it's to come in contact, it's not always visible, and it can lose its savor. So let's learn from these principles and make sure that we're the salt that we're to be. All right, that's all for today. Lord willing, we'll talk to you tomorrow. 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
0: Roger and Ann Dunn of Linton chose to share this day of broadcasting with you to honor the Lord for blessing them with 6 healthy grandkids. 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

Hold on now, I forgot it again. I'm literally running, I was running to the very end this evening, so I apologize. You know, Jesus said, he that loses, he that findeth his life shall lose it. And he that loseth his life for my sake shall find it. You know, when you find Christ, you find everything. Find out that what you had wasn't really anything worth having to begin with. And I never understood why people want to go back. You know, as Peter says, like the dog to the vomit again. But I'm glad for what we find in Jesus Christ. I want you to take your Bibles tonight and turn to the book of Jude, just before the book of Revelation. We've spent several weeks in the epistles of 1st, 2nd, 3rd John, took a few weeks to deal with a couple different messages and points of Bible prophecy, and wanted to get back here to the book of Jude. And this is one of those little books that one thing I've known about the book of Jude for some time, just in the study that I've done of it through the years, is that it can be deceiving. We look at it one page, 25 verses, not that much. I have a commentary in my office by one man, very, very small print, that's 170 pages on these 25 verses. I have another book that is 72 outlines from these 25 verses. The book of Jude, don't be deceived by it. And if there is a book, probably one single book that is most contemporary to the New Testament church today, it's probably these 25 verses. So I knew approaching it, if you think we're not going to cover this in 1 or 2 weeks, okay? Now, I don't think that we're going to be 170 pages in notes, okay? Be rest assured there. But I do believe that this will probably be something from the next 4 to 6 weeks. There are 7 distinct parts here. I just kind of want to introduce it to you tonight, give you the first 2 verses, Jude's greeting. But this is a very, very relevant message for the church today, next to the book of Revelation, probably the last, we know that 1st, 2nd, 3rd John were written after Revelation, but of the 26 books of the New Testament, it would be Jude, and then Revelation, then 1st, 2nd, 3rd John. So it was one of the later books that was written. The apostles, with the exception of John, are all deceased. Probably written sometime after AD 75 to AD 85, somewhere in that time. The Bible says here, Jude, the servant of Jesus Christ and brother of James, to them that are sanctified by God the Father and preserved in Jesus Christ and called, mercy unto you and peace and love be multiplied. Father, we thank you for the word of God. We pray that the Spirit would give his blessing. Father, that which you have protected, preserved, inspired for us, Lord, that tonight that you would help our hearts and our minds to be open to the written word that we have received from our living word tonight. We pray that the Holy Spirit be our guide, our helper, our teacher. Lord, we pray for instruction for the head, and Lord, we pray for a message for the heart. And we'll ask the Spirit's blessing and give ourselves to him now. In Jesus' name we ask, amen. Well, it begins with Jude identifying himself as the servant of Jesus Christ and the brother of James. There's a lot of speculation as to who wrote this epistle exactly, because the name Jude was a very common name in the days of Jesus Christ. Jude is the Greek form of the Hebrew name Judah. Leah named her fourth son Judah, which means praise. That's what Jude means. And sometimes you see it as Jude or sometimes Judas. Then that's interchangeable. You know, Jude was the contemporary, the modern pronunciation for Judah, and Judas is the Greek name. And there are many Judases in the Bible, in the New Testament. There are 5 specific different Judases, so that lends to some of the confusion as well. Of course, Jesus had 2 disciples by this name. One, Judas Iscariot, and Jude, the son of Alphaeus. One became a servant of Satan, the other served the Savior. Judas Iscariot was famous, and quite frankly, the son of Alphaeus, was not so famous. We know almost nothing about that particular apostle. Judas Iscariot well known, while Jude largely unknown. Now,
because a common name and multiple Judas in the New Testament, it's shrouded in mystery a little bit, but really, there's only two of them that are likely responsible for writing this epistle, and in all likelihood, really, there's just one. But I'll give you the two that are considered the most likely candidates, and why the one is more likely than the other. And the first is the apostle that is Judas, the son of Alphaeus. Okay, he is known as a brother of James. Luke 6:16, Judas, the brother of James. That's pretty clear. Acts 1:13 talks about those that were in the upper room, and it says James, the son of Alphaeus, and Simon Zelotes, and Judas, the brother of James. Matthew calls him Lebbaeus Thaddeus. That's not uncommon. They had a surname, a last name, and a first name, and often a nickname, just like Simon. Simon would be Simon Bar Zebedee, Simon the son of Zebedee, but Jesus called him Peter, Petros, a little stone. And Mark simply calls him Thaddeus in Mark chapter 3. So he is the name, we know he is the brother of James, the son of Alphaeus. He is listed with James, Simon Zelotes, as well in one of the gospel records. It's believed that those three are brothers, and not just brothers, but cousins to the Lord Jesus. Because, and I've given some of this before in different messages in the years past, but Alphaeus is the Greek form of the Hebrew name Cleopas. Cleopas was married to one of the four Marys of the New Testament. In John 19:25, it says, "Now there stood by the cross of Jesus his mother," the mother of Jesus, Mary, "and his mother's sister, Mary, the wife of Cleopas." Now, we understand it doesn't stand to reason that any parent would name their kid one daughter Mary and the second daughter Mary. We just wouldn't do that. People get into, a lot of times people get into trouble just when they give all their kids, you know, all the boys start with I got two nephews, Isaac and Isaiah. My nieces are Abigail, Ashley, and Andrea. And when you name your kids with even the first letter, you can look. My mom, we had Doug, Craig, and Kevin, and my mom couldn't keep us straight. All right? Could you imagine the confusion that comes there? Now, the reason it seems confusing and contradictory, but it's really not, okay? The truth is that Mary, the mother of Jesus, and Cleopas is the brother of Mary, who is married to another girl named Mary. And if you know Brother Chad Gordon, his wife is Rachel. And for those that are old enough to remember, he has a sister named Rachel. Same situation. Very confusing. Okay? He's got a wife named Rachel and a sister named Rachel. Okay? And that seems to be the case here. Remember, you have to understand, those days, they didn't have terms that we have today for specific members of the family. They did not have the term cousin, uncle, aunt. Lot is called Abraham's brother, and we know that that's his nephew. Okay? So your cousin was your brother. Your grandfather was not grandpa. He was just your father. Your grandmother was just a mother. That was how general terms applied to all. They didn't have specific terms. So Cleopas and Mary, the mother of Jesus, were brother and sister, and it would be appropriate to say that Cleopas' wife, Mary, was Mary's sister, okay? And so that makes them biological cousins. So you have James, the son of Alphaeus, who is the brother of James, but it is the other possibility, and the most likely, probable author, is Jude, the earthly brother of the Lord Jesus Christ. That we have the brothers of Jesus named in the Gospels. Matthew 13:55 says of Jesus, "Is not this the carpenter's son? Is not his mother called Mary? And his brethren, James and Joseph and Simon and Judas." So we know that Jesus had four brothers and at least two sisters, because in another place it goes on to tell us that his sisters were there, plural.
So Mary had six more children after she had Jesus. Kind of hard to become a perpetual virgin when you're continuing to have all these children, okay, like the Catholics claim. But Judas was one of his brothers. And you read that in Mark chapter 6, verse 3 as well. And there was a point where we know in John chapter 7, verse 5, that we're told that his brethren did not believe on him. But there came a time when at some point, before the crucifixion or just after, they did. Because in Acts chapter 1, verse 14, it lists the apostles, minus Judas Iscariot, who committed suicide. And it says that these all continue with one accord in prayer and supplication with the women and Mary, the mother of Jesus, and his brethren. Good news. It appears that somewhere along the way, between John 7 and the upper room following the resurrection, that his brothers believed on him. And thank the Lord for that. We know that. By the way, now the author identifies himself as the servant of Jesus Christ and the brother of James. Now, if he was the brother of Jesus, why doesn't he say so? Why doesn't he identify him? Why does he call himself a servant of Jesus Christ and not say the brother of our Lord, the brother of Jesus? And the answer is one of humility. He wasn't, when he wrote this epistle, when he wrote to all the saints that are sanctified, he wasn't trying to set himself up as above them. He wasn't trying to presume upon family relations some point of prestigious position. And I really believe with all my heart that if this Jude is the brother of Jesus, he did not want to be remembered for being the brother of the Lord Jesus. He wanted to be remembered as being the servant of the Lord Jesus. By the way, I believe that he realized that that was actually something better and something greater. Let me tell you something. If Jude, the brother of Jesus, had died without believing on him, what good is it being the brother of Jesus if he died unsaved and lost? And what is a greater title for one who has believed than a servant? And why the brother of James? Well, Jude was not well known, so he needed to identify with somebody who was well known. Anyway, this is why in all probability it's general. Now, I'm just going to tell you, you'll find people that'll pick every one of these five Judases except Iscariot and give you a reason why it was any one of them. But let me tell you why I really believe that this is Jude, the brother of the Lord and the brother of James, because, okay, James and Jude, the son of Alphaeus, what can you tell me about James, the son of Alphaeus? Almost nothing, okay? There's a little bit of secular church history that we have that tells us where each one of these guys went into the four regions and how they died. That's about all we know as far as outside of the Bible. And the Bible says almost nothing of James and Jude and Simon Zelotes, the three sons of Alphaeus, okay? And I'm going to tell you, you really got to do your homework to put that puzzle together to begin with, these cousins of the Lord Jesus. But there is a James that was very well known. And again, remember, bearing in mind that this little epistle is written decades after the resurrection and after all the apostles except John are gone, Jude needed to identify himself with somebody that everybody will know, where everybody knew Jesus, but he identified with James. Now, James, the brother of our Lord, he was very well known. In fact, he was known by everybody in the entire realm of Christendom. Because James, the brother of our Lord, wrote the very first book of the New Testament. Now, there's a little bit of, some people want to say maybe the Gospel of Mark, possibly Galatians, 1 Thessalonians maybe. But when it comes down to it, the strongest case for the very first book to be written in the New Testament is James. And it's definitely in the conversation for the first four books, okay? Most of them within just a few years and him within just a decade of the resurrection. So, and James was also the pastor, the head bishop of the Church of Jerusalem. Now, I know Peter was the apostle to the Jews, but Peter traveled outside of Jerusalem extensively around the known world. Second Peter was written from Babylon. James, the brother of our Lord,
was the first to pen a New Testament epistle that had been known and read for decades that everybody knew, and the head of the church at Jerusalem that was the ever-present constant, the ever-constant presence there. And when Paul came to Jerusalem, he met with James. He says in Galatians 1:19, but other of the apostles saw I none, save James, the Lord's brother. He was the most influential leader in the church of Jerusalem, and probably next to Peter and Paul, the most influential leader in Christianity in his lifetime. So here is somebody that everybody knew. So when Jude says the brother of James, look, there's just something, there's certain names. If I say the name in the Bible, or just in general, if you say the name Paul, we think of the Apostle Paul, okay? Now, you know lots of Pauls, okay? We have two in our family now. But when we say Paul, we think of the Apostle Paul first. If you had to write down the name of one Paul, if you had to write down the name James one time and say one James, you're going to say James, the brother of our Lord. So this, and again, this epistle was not an early letter. The faith had already been delivered once to the saints, as it says in verse number 3. And he references this epistle. He references Peter quite a bit, 2 Peter quite a bit in this epistle. And so this is a later letter. And with the exception of John, again, everybody's deceased by now, giving this book its later date. And the book of Jude is it's the corridor to the book of Revelation, if I can say it that way. All right? Jude he writes about a coming apostasy, the falling away that Paul spoke of in his second epistle to the Thessalonians, which was a very early New Testament book as well. In fact, you remember that 1st and 2nd Thessalonians were the first epistles that Paul wrote. And Paul wrote about a coming apostasy. Jude writes just 20-some years later with the apostasy on the horizon in his mind. And first comes an apostasy, then comes the Lord's appearing, and then the apocalypse, the book of Revelation. There's a recession, a receding in the Lord's church. There is a rapture in the clouds. And finally, the revelation of Jesus Christ. And so this book is written to those people who are present just before the Lord's appearing, just before the Lord's coming judgment in the revelation, in the 70th week of Daniel. So this book, its importance cannot be exaggerated or understated. And some distinct divisions that kind of are geared towards their purpose, towards protecting and preserving the saints from becoming an apostate. And I'm going to tell you, if there's one thing that I'm aware of each and every week of my life, is the saints need protected and preserve from becoming apostates, because the saints are becoming apostates. People are departing from the faith like flies. I mean, if there is, look, in every generation there are certain sins, and I understand that you can find any of the seven churches at any time, but we live in at the close of the church age, where it is a Laodicean hour on the whole. And people are full and rich and have need of nothing and don't know that they are cold and naked and blind and miserable. And he said, behold, I stand at the door. The door of the church is standing outside his own door, knocking. If any man, and he's not even pleading for a church. He's just, if any man will open the door, I will come into him and sup with him and he with me. He's not, look, we use that verse. By the way, I don't do this, and I'm not going to tell you not to do this, but that's not a soul-winning verse. I'm not saying you can't make an application there, but in context, that is a verse to the church where the church has gotten into such a condition that Christ is not even pleading for the entire assembly, just any member, to fellowship with him. Let me just say today, take a moment, and I understand this is Wednesday night. If anybody did, it's the people that are here. But I wonder if we had to take an honesty check. I wonder if there's somebody today that didn't sup with him.
that didn't commune with him. That we meant to read our Bible, but we didn't take the time to listen to him. We meant to pray, but other than God bless the day, or God I need this, or God I need that, we really did not commune with him. You know, when we have communion, we take the Lord's Supper. We take his body, the bread of life. We take the cup. Did we? Okay. And look, when the cream of the crop gets the down in the dumps, we could use what Jude has for us. He begins in these first two verses. It's his personal acknowledgement. He tells us two things about himself. He has something to say about himself. You know, if you listen to a person talk, sooner or later they're going to talk about themselves. You're going to find out what makes them tick. You're going to find out what they like, what they don't like. You're going to find out about their family. And when I was a boy, sometimes Dad would call and he would ask this question. What do you have to say for yourself? That was never a good conversation, okay? That usually meant that I was being called, compelled to give an answer for some of my actions, my behavior, my conduct. And I would try to explain what I had done and why I had done it. And usually, why did you do that? I don't know. And you know what? In hindsight, we're like, no, I really don't know why I did that. Okay, it just seemed like the thing to do at the moment. You know, and my point is this, there's very little that we know about Jude, whoever this Jude is. And look, if you want to believe it's another Jude, may the Lord bless you. Just don't tell me Iscariot, okay? There's no excuse in that. There's no plausible explanation there. But there are two things we do know about this man named Jude. First, he calls himself a servant. Jude, the servant of Jesus Christ. Again, he could have called himself the brother of the Lord, but he avoids personal honor and demonstrates personal humility. He believed that there was more honor in being a servant to Jesus Christ than to being a sibling of Jesus Christ. He would rather be known as the servant of the King of Kings than the brother of the King of Kings. You know, there's just something about being a servant. I hope, I preached a message, and I think I preached it fairly recently, where it said, where Paul, the servant of Jesus Christ, identifying him as a servant, a slave in an empire of slavery, the one thing nobody wanted to be, the one way everybody wanted to identify with freedom and with liberty and be their own man, be their own person. You don't know me. You don't know who I am. Jude wanted to be known as a servant of Jesus Christ. You know, I'll just tell you, the longer I live, I can't think of anything greater than to be called a servant of Jesus Christ. I just can't. And the second thing he says is the brother of James. I like this as well as the first one. The first thing he tells us is that he's a servant. The second thing he tells us is that he's second. You know, generally speaking, most brothers don't want to be known as the little brother or be perceived as the lesser brother. We want to be known for who we are, not who our brother is. Again, our own identity. Again, James, very well known. Jude, not so well known. It didn't bother Jude that people really didn't know who he was. He was content in the shadows, not the spotlight. And that also speaks of his humility, his honor, and his happiness. Do you know, behind most first, what we refer to in a natural realm of authority as a first man, somebody in a position of leadership, there is usually a second man upon whom the first man leans. Now, sometimes, I understand in some companies, a vice president, that could kind of be a trophy position. When it comes to, you know, policy.

Isn't it nice for once that a younger brother can say, that's my big brother, and the only one to be able to say, other than James and Joseph as well, and Simon, I find no fault in him. He is the Son of Man, and he is the Son of God. He is the Savior, he's my sibling, and he's my Savior. What a wonderful testament. Emmanuel, God with us. Jesus Emmanuel, Christ the Exalted. And you know what? When you have somebody like that to come after, you don't mind being a servant, and you don't mind being second. Father, we thank you for the message this evening. We pray that, Lord, just this simple introduction to this short epistle would be an encouragement to us tonight, just to remind us of who we are, whose we are, and what we are. Lord, may we each strive to be servant, and may we all be content to be second. And we thank you for the great example in our Lord and Savior Jesus Christ. Pray that you bless the invitation now in a house of prayer and a prayer meeting night for those that come in response to the message. And Lord, those just come because they're in their house of prayer and need to meet with their Father in heaven in his home. We pray that you would respond to us as we draw nigh to you. And we'll thank you for it in Jesus' name. Let's stand. The piano's playing. The altar's open this evening. Something in response to the message. Maybe nothing in response to the message, but you're in a house of prayer and you have some need, some petition you just need to bring personally to the Lord tonight. As others come, so may you.

friend, this live broadcast is brought to you with the prayerful hope that you will be changed and strengthened by the Word of God. If you're not 100% sure that heaven will be your home when you die, please get in touch with us here at Bethel Baptist Church. You may call us at 812-847-7222. And for a copy of this message, you may download it at our church website, bbclinton.com. That's bbclinton.com. Bethel services are broadcast live here on WYTJ three times each week. 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Thank you for listening, and God bless.